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1: 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Thanks for tuning in tonight. I'm Hank Adley with a look at tonight's KCBX weather. It's currently 82 degrees in King City, 74 in Paso Robles, 68 in Santa Maria, 70 in Santa Barbara. Here at KCBX in San Luis Obispo, it is now 66 degrees. Look for mostly clear skies tonight with clouds developing overnight and in the early morning hours. We're expecting some sunshine tomorrow afternoon. Tomorrow in the Inland Valleys, King City is expecting a high of 90 degrees. Paso Robles, 80. Atascadero, 75. And Santa Ynez, 81. In the coastal valley, Salinas will have a high of 67. San Luis Obispo, 72. And Santa Maria, 71. Along the coast, Cambria should have a high of 66. Pismo Beach, 65. And Santa Barbara, 69 degrees. 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

0: That's All Things Considered from NPR News. I'm Juana Summers.
1: And I'm Scott Detrow. In the latest installment of our Here to Help series, we hear from a volunteer otter spotter, that's right, about the scientific discoveries he made.
2: We found that otters here in Elkhorn Slough were healthier by far than all the otters along the coast.
0: That story and more coming up after this summary of the day's news.
3: Live from NPR News in Culver City, California, I'm Duane Brown. President Trump held a tense meeting with Senate Republicans on Capitol Hill today after he abruptly canceled a planned signing ceremony for a bipartisan housing bill that even his own party members touted as a major election year achievement. Trump says he won't sign it until Congress passes a separate bill that would require proof of citizenship to vote, with the general election coming up in just months. Speaking on CNBC, Democratic Senator Elizabeth Warren says it doesn't make sense that the president would cancel a landmark housing bill while U.S. interest rates remain high.
4: It's because he really doesn't care about American families and doesn't care about the fact that prices are up and the promises he made to lower costs on day one have not only come to nothing. Prices are higher on groceries, prices are higher on health care, prices are higher on virtually everything that Americans buy.
3: U.S. cruise passengers exposed to a hantavirus outbreak have officially cleared their 42-day quarantine enforced by the Centers for Disease Control and Prevention. NPR's Ping Wong has the story.
5: Since mid-May, 18 Americans have been monitored daily for fever, muscle aches, and chills. Dr. Brendan Jackson with CDC says none of them developed hantavirus disease despite possible exposure to the Andes virus strain on the ship.
6: CDC, together with state and local health departments across the country, completed the 42-day monitoring period for all U.S. citizens identified as having potential exposure to Andes virus. And everyone is home safe.
5: This concludes a fraught quarantine period in which one passenger was repeatedly ordered to stay at the National Quarantine Unit in Nebraska. The strict quarantine was pushed by Trump administration officials who had criticized COVID lockdowns and went against the CDC's own review, which found that remaining at the facility was not medically necessary.
3: This is NPR.
7: It's KCBX at 5:32. I'm Hank Hadley with a look at today's KCBX News. The federal government is moving forward with plans that could reopen parts of California's Central Coast to future oil and gas leasing on public lands. KCBX's Gabriela Fernandez reports.
8: The Bureau of Land Management has approved updated oil and gas management plans covering portions of San Luis Obispo, Santa Barbara, and Monterey counties. Federal officials say the move supports the Trump administration's push to expand domestic energy production. It could also generate millions of dollars in revenue. But environmental groups are criticizing the move. Cooper Cass is an attorney with the Center for Biological Diversity.
9: Oil and gas production is inherently dangerous. It releases pollution, which affects the environment, wildlife, our communities, the air we breathe, and the water we drink. And the more oil and gas we produce, the more we burn, and the worse climate change becomes.
8: Cass says the group is preparing a legal challenge. The BLM has not announced when any future lease sales could occur. The agency was not able to respond to KCBX in time for broadcast. For KCBX News, I'm Gabriela Fernandez.
7: Santa Barbara Sheriff Bill Brown reported to the Board of Supervisors yesterday that his office gave 45 county inmates over to ICE last year.
10: They're not going to not arrest people. That is their responsibility. That is their mandate. And frankly, I would much rather they arrest people in our jail if we can legally provide them access to them.
7: Brown added he thinks the jail is a safer location for arrests rather than out in the community. Reports from the Deportation Data Project shows that almost 100 people were arrested by ICE at Santa Barbara County jails in 2025. Brown said those additional 55 arrests were likely ones his office didn't facilitate because an inmate hadn't committed a crime that would qualify them for a transfer under state law. KCBX News continues in about a half hour. For KCBX, I'm Hank Hadley. 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
12: This is All Things Considered from NPR News. I'm Juana Summers.
1: And I'm Scott Detrow. Three congressional candidates backed by New York City Mayor Zoran Mamdani won big in New York City last night. The trio of wins, two by Democratic Socialists, amounts to another major shift left for the Democratic Party. And the fact that Mamdani helped oust two incumbents from his own party has led to a lot of questions about the path forward for Democrats. Mayor Mamdani joins us now. Thanks for talking All Things Considered.
13: Oh, it's such a pleasure to be on. Thank you for having me.
1: These three candidates, what would you say their policy agendas all have in common?
13: At the core of each of their candidacies is a belief that working people have to return back to the heart of our politics. You could see it's a concern for the fact that in many of these races, we see special interests looking to buy the outcomes of them. We see a federal government that is embarking on immigration policy that is cruel and does nothing to serve in the interests of public safety. And we see an exhaustion with a foreign policy that would rather invest in bombs than in babies back home in our own districts. And in each of these candidacies, we also see a hunger from working New Yorkers for exactly that kind of politics.
1: What is this a collective statement against? Because these three wins, two incumbents being ousted, is a pretty big anti-establishment statement.
13: It's a statement that the status quo will no longer be sufficient. It's a statement that working people are not willing to accept a politics that neglects their everyday needs. And I said in the lead up to yesterday evening, as I endorsed three candidates for Congress, five candidates for the state legislature, all of whom prevailed yesterday evening, that for those who are wondering when the race for 2028 begins, it was yesterday. Because what this slate shows, what New Yorkers have shown, it is a glimpse into the future that we have to bring forth to ensure that we're not just fighting back against a federal administration and its cruelty, but we're also fighting for a vision of working people.
1: I want to get back to that idea in a moment, but at first I want to ask about some of the decisions you made yourself.

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Thank you for tuning in. I'm Hank Adley with a look at today's KCBX weather. It's currently 80 degrees in King City, 74 in Paso Robles, 67 in Santa Maria, 66 in Santa Barbara, and here at the KCBX studios in San Luis Obispo, it's now 66 degrees. Look for mostly clear skies tonight and clouds developing overnight. Expect some sunshine by tomorrow afternoon. Tomorrow in the Inland Valleys, King City is expecting a high of 90 degrees. Paso Robles, 80. Tascadero, 75. Santa Ynez, 81. And in the coastal valley, Salinas, look for a high of 67. San Luis Obispo, 72. And Santa Maria, 71. Along the coast, Cambria should see a high of 66. Pismo Beach, 65, and Santa Barbara, 69 degrees. It's now 10 minutes before 6 o'clock, and you're listening to NPR's All Things Considered. It's now 10 minutes before 6 o'clock.

0: It's now 6:30. You're listening to Central Coast Public Radio. It's time for KCBX In Concert with your host, Lisa Doffel. Later this evening at 8 o'clock tonight, be sure to stay tuned. More classical music coming your way with Sal Espana. 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
1: 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I'm Lisa Doffel, your host. 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Tonight's program is inspired by two of the Central Coast's outstanding summer festivals, the Music Academy of the West in Santa Barbara and Festival Mosaic here in San Luis Obispo County. Tonight we'll hear A Bit of the Planets by Gustav Holst, Arthur Foote's Night Piece for Flute, Brahms' Symphony No. 2, Eric Whitaker's The Sacred Veil, Mozart's Grand Partita, and we'll close with music from Dvorak's American Quintet. Let's get started. Drawing inspiration from astrology and mythology, not astronomy, Gustav Holst believed that the planets weren't objects to be studied, they were personalities to be imagined. He composed the planets as a series of seven colorful portraits that reveal as much about human nature as they do about the heavens. The result is one of the most vivid and enduring orchestral works ever written, where imagination matters far more than the stars themselves. As a little side note, we have to ask ourselves, why did Holst leave out Earth and Pluto? Well, he imagined each planet as a distinct personality rather than a physical world, which means Earth didn't get to appear at all. And Pluto, well, that's easy. It hadn't been discovered yet. Tonight we'll hear Mercury, the winged messenger, the shortest of the movements of the suite. Fast-moving strings, nimble woodwinds, and constantly shifting rhythms make this feel like it's always just one step ahead of you. Here is the Berlin Philharmonic with Herbert von Karajan.

We have listened to Mercury, the Winged Messenger from the Planets by Gustav Holst, performed here by the Berlin Philharmonic with Herbert von Karajan conducting. The Academy Festival Orchestra, under the direction of Xian Zhang, will perform the entire piece on July 11th at the Granada Theater, complete with NASA imagery projected in high definition. I'm Lisa Knoffel, and you are listening to KCBX in Concert. I will be here with you tonight until 8 o'clock, when Sal España will play some contemporary classical music for you, including plenty of works for the silver screen. That's Classical Showcase tonight from 8 to 10. The Music Academy of the West summer season celebrates the richness of American music. Alongside classics by Barbara, Copland, Gershwin, and Ives, audiences will hear works by living composers, including Missy Mazzoli, Kevin Putz, and John Adams. The festival takes place from June 17th to August 8th. Get your tickets and learn more at musicacademy.org. This festival is a great reminder that classical music continues to evolve with every generation. Now, our next composer, Arthur Foote, helps lay the foundation for that tradition. This, of course, begs the question, who in the world is Arthur Foote? Well, he was born in 1853 and died in 1937. He was the first noted American classical composer to be trained entirely in the United States. He was also a member of the Boston Six. This was a group of composers, which included Amy Beach, George Chadwick, Edward McDowell, John Knowles Payne, and Horatio Parker. At this time, American musical education was still in its infancy. Americans often learned music theory and composition in Europe or from European musicians. As a result, large portions of American classical music written at this time reflect European influences. You will hear that here in Arthur Foote's Night Piece for Flute, featuring Mark Sparks and Clinton Adams.

That was Arthur Foote's Night Piece for Flute, featuring Mark Sparks and Clinton Adams. This piece will be performed on Thursday, July 2nd, at the Teaching Artist Showcase at the Libero Theater. Next comes one of the great orchestral treasures of the 19th century, Brahms Symphony No. 2. This is a popular work this summer, as both the Academy of the West and Festival Mosaic will be performing it. People often ask, what makes a symphony great? Well, it often begins with a simple musical idea, one that is strong enough to grow, change, and keep revealing something new over the course of about an hour. The music has to feel like it's going somewhere with a shape that makes sense and an emotional journey that draws you in. Add in a composer's signature orchestration and just enough surprise to keep you listening, and you have the ingredients for something special. But the real test of greatness is time. The finest symphonies continue to challenge the performer and speak to audiences generation after generation. Now, there's no single formula. Joseph Haydn achieved greatness through wit, balance, and invention. Beethoven did it through dramatic struggle and transformation. And Brahms gains greatness through structural integrity, wistful lyrical melodies that travel through and around the orchestra, and of course, his honest, endless warmth. Here is Johannes Brahms' Symphony No. 2, performed by Bruno Walter and the Columbia Symphony Orchestra.

That was Brahms' Symphony No. 2, performed by Bruno Walter, leading the Columbia Symphony Orchestra. Now, you'll have two opportunities to hear this live this summer. July 3rd with the Academy Festival Orchestra at the Granada Theater in Santa Barbara, and August 1st when Scott Yu leads the Festival Mosaic Orchestra in its closing concert at the PAC. If you'd like to spend a little more time with Brahms, I highly recommend Season 7 of PBS's Now Hear This in an episode titled Brahms Free But Alone. Here, Scott Yu travels across Germany to find a window into Brahms' inner life. Festival Mosaic returns July 15th through August 1st with Scott Yu as a music director, bringing 3 weeks of music, dance, and film to venues across the county. The festival's repertoire spans centuries, from Mozart, Vivaldi, Brahms, and Dvorak to contemporary composers including John Annam, Steve Reich, Andrew Norman, Shalomit Ron, and Rebecca Clark. Tickets and further information can be found at festivalmosaic.org. One of this year's highlights is Grammy-winning composer Eric Whitaker conducting his own work, The Sacred Veil. Written with poet Charles Anthony Silvestri, the work tells the story of Silvestri's wife and her battle with cancer. Across 12 movements, it moves through love, loss, grief, and ultimately hope. The solo cello represents the veil between this life and the next. Here is the opening movement from the Los Angeles Master Chorale recording with Eric Whitaker conducting.

You have heard the opening movement of Eric Whitaker's The Sacred Veil from the 2020 debut recording by the Los Angeles Master Chorale with Whitaker conducting. The cellist here was Jeffrey Ziegler and the pianist was Lisa Edwards. You have the opportunity to hear this entire work on July 30th at the PAC. I'm Lisa Knoffel and you are listening to KCBX in Concert. Next, the uplifting romance from Mozart's Grand Partita, Serenade No. 10 for 13 winds in B-flat major. This piece will be performed at Festival Mosaic this year by symphony musicians from top orchestras. This work holds a very special place in the hearts of wind players around the world. It's our bread and butter. No doubt that this performance will be energized by a deep love and sweet memories of past performances of this iconic work. It starts out stately, but after a couple of minutes, it breaks into a joyful romp. The bassoons rarely get a chance to take a breath. The formal beginning returns, but I'm sure Mozart did not want us to mistake stately with serious. The whole thing is great fun. Here is the Orchestra of St. Luke's and Sir Charles Mackerras in the Romance from Mozart's Serenade No. 10 for 13 winds in B-flat major.

The Orchestra of St. Luke's, with Sir Charles McCarris conducting, have performed the Romance from Mozart's Serenade No. 10 for 13 Winds. This recording may be found on the Telarc label. Festival Mosaic musicians will play this work in its entirety at the Mission San Luis Obispo on Wednesday, July 29th at 7:30 p.m. There will be a pre-concert lecture from 6:30 to 7 with Dr. Allison McLemore. I'm Lisa Knoffel, and you are listening to KCBX in Concert. 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We conclude our evening with the first movement of Dvorak's American String Quartet. When I listen to this, I hear a salute to all things American. Our folk music, our frontier spirit, our wide open spaces, all wrapped up in our can-do attitude. I love this work. Here is the Emerson String Quartet in the opening movement of Dvorak's String Quartet No. 12, Opus 96, The American.

We have had the pleasure of listening to the Emerson String Quartet perform the first movement of Dvorak's Quartet, No. 12, Opus 96, The American. This work will appear on Festival Mosaic's Chamber Concert on July 31st at 7:30 p.m. at the Harold J. Miosi PAC at Cuesta College. Thank you for joining me this evening. I'm Lisa Knoffel, your host for KCBX in Concert. Until next time, keep listening. Good night.

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Good evening. It's 8 o'clock. It's time for Classical Showcase. I'm your host, Hal Espana. Today we bring another assorted mix of classical works from the past 125 years or so. And tonight's a special night. Since it's the first week of summer, every track we will play today features something about summer. Kicking off tonight's program with music by Australian composer Margaret Brandman. She was born in 1951. Brandman's music is a celebration of life, of nature, and hope for a better future. We're going to hear her 2022 composition, Gentle Summer Rain. It was written when she was forced to remain indoors during cold and wet winter days. Here's the Moravian Philharmonic Orchestra, conducted by Stanislav Vavrinic.

Stanislav Vavrinic conducting the Moravian Philharmonic Orchestra in their performance of Gentle Summer Rain by Margaret Brandman. You're listening to Classical Showcase here on listener-supported public radio KCBX. I neglected to mention at the top of the show our spotlight work at the top of the 9 o'clock hours by Russian composer Sergei Prokofiev, so stay tuned for that. Next on our all-summer music program, here is music from Hungarian composer Zoltán Kodály. He lived from 1882 to 1967. We're going to hear his 1906 composition, Summer Evening. Kodály stated that this piece was conceived on summer evenings amidst harvested cornfields over the ripples of the Adriatic. Here's the Orpheus Chamber Orchestra.

The Orpheus Chamber Orchestra performing Summer Evening by Hungarian composer Zoltán Kodály. 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Up next in our summer edition of Classical Showcase, music by American composer William Grant Still. He lived from 1895 to 1978. Still often set some of his feelings to music. Case in point, his piece entitled Summerland, composed in 1936. Summerland reflects Still's concept of life after death. Here's Althea Waits on piano.

Pianist Althea Waits performing Summerland by William Grant Still. 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Up next, music from English composer Frederick Delius. He lived from 1862 to 1934. We're going to hear his 1908 composition In a Summer Garden. This piece is as much an expression of Delius's love for his wife Jelka as a picture of a garden. Here's the orchestra of the Welsh National Opera under the baton of Sir Charles McCarris.

on Central Coast Public Radio, KCBX. Just a reminder, coming up at the top of the hour, it's our spotlight work of the evening. Tonight is by Russian composer Sergei Prokofiev. To bring us up to that point, we have music from Finnish composer Katja Saariaho. She lived from 1952 to 2023. We're going to hear a choral piece entitled A Summer Day. It was composed in 2003. Here, Saariaho leans into the child choir aspect as an opportunity for onomopoetic effects, whispers, and breath sounds that serve as a soft introduction to extended vocal techniques. Here's the Helsinki Chamber Choir, guided by Niels Schreckendieck.

Sir Charles Mackerras leading the orchestra of the Welsh National Opera, performing In a Summer Garden by English composer Frederick Delius. 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

Nils Schreckendijk, guiding the Helsinki Chamber Choir, performing A Summer Day by Kaija Saariaho. 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It's 9 o'clock. It's time for our spotlight work of the evening. Tonight is by Russian composer Sergei Prokofiev. He lived from 1891 to 1953. We're going to hear a 1950 composition entitled Summer Night. It's a suite of music from his opera La Duenna. The opera story is an exceptionally convoluted and silly one, showing the course of love never runs smoothly. Here's the Philharmonie Orchestra with Neeme Jarvi at the podium.

Niemijärvi leading the Philharmonia Orchestra performing Summer Night by Sergei Prokofiev, our spotlight work of the evening. 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Up next, music from American composer Samuel Barber. He lived from 1910 to 1981. Barber won the Pulitzer Prize in Music 2 years in a row. Try that sometime. We're going to hear a 1956 composition entitled Summer Music. It was commissioned by the Chamber Music Society of Detroit. It is performed here by the New York Woodwind Quintet.

The New York Woodwind Quintet, performing Summer Music by American composer Samuel Barber. 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Up next, music from American composer Leo Sowerby. He lived from 1895 to 1968. We're going to hear a 1954 composition entitled On a Summer's Day. In writing this piece, Sowerby desired to express and carry over to those who listen the sense of joy which June brings, a joy sometimes happily carefree, sometimes marked by a touch of wistfulness. Here's the Czech National Symphony Orchestra, led by Paul Freeman.

Paul Freeman leading the Czech National Symphony Orchestra in their performance of On a Summer's Day by American composer Leo Sowerby. 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We're going to leave it tonight with music by French composer Arthur Honegger. He lived from 1892 to 1955. He was a member of Les Six. We're going to hear a 1921 composition entitled Pastorale d'Etat. And the score is prefaced by a quotation of Rimbaud, "I have embraced the summer's red of morn." Here's a Thun Hall Orchestra Zurich with David Zinman at the helm. I'm Sal Espana. I'll be back next week with more Classical Showcase. And don't forget, coming up at the top of the hour, it's the Jazz Current. We'll see you next time.

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It's 10 o'clock. I'm Ben Kerr, and you're tuned in to the Jazz Current right here on KCBX, serving San Luis Obispo, Southern Monterey, and Santa Barbara counties. We're starting off tonight with Brotherhood of Man by the Oscar Peterson Trio and Clark Terry.

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We just heard Tin Tin Deo by Clark Terry and Chico O'Farrell. Before that was 2BS by Charles Mingus, off the album Mingus, Mingus, Mingus, Mingus, Mingus. And before that was Duet by Count Basie, off of the album Complete Atomic Basie. And we started off with Oscar Peterson Trio and Clark Terry playing Brotherhood of Man. This is the Jazz Current. Let's see where this current takes us. This is Incantation by Dizzy Gillespie.

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We're listening to On the Sunny Side of the Street by Dizzy Gillespie, Sonny Stitt, and Sonny Rollins off the album Sunny Side Up. Before that, we heard Moon and Sand by Kenny Burrell off the album Guitar Forms. And then we heard a couple of songs that I threw in there. Sittin' Duck by Gene Harris and the Three Sounds, and then Where Are We Going by Donald Byrd. Stay tuned, it's the Jazz Current.

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I'm Ben Kern, it's 11 o'clock. We're listening to Alone Together by Kenny Dorham. Before that, we heard Fly with the Wind by McCoy Tyner, off the album Fly with the Wind. And before that was Lotus Flower, also Kenny Dorham, off the album Afro-Cuban. And before that was What's Your Story, Morning Glory by Mary Lou Williams, off of My Mama Pinned a Rose on Me. 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

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We just heard Evening in Paris by Zoot Sims. Before that was Isfahan by Duke Ellington off of the Far East Suite. Isfahan is a city in Iran. Before that was Now Please Don't You Cry, Beautiful Edith by Roland Kirk. And we started off with Stolen Moments by Ahmad Jamal, off of the album The Awakening. This is The Core by Art Blakey and the Jazz Messengers. Stay tuned.

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I'm Ben Curran, this is The Jazz Current, every Wednesday night from 10 to midnight. We're listening to Naima by John Coltrane. Before that, we heard Corner Pocket by Count Basie, Staccato Swing by Benny Golson, Daoud by Clifford Brown, and Softly as in a Morning Sunrise, John Coltrane Quartet live at the Village Vanguard. This has been the Jazz Current. We're going to turn it over to Jazz Overnight here at midnight. But for now, here is some John Coltrane.

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1: You're so late getting home from the office. 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
1: Good morning, Amy Martinez. Merlin the Duck has been Team Mexico's most celebrated fan this World Cup. He became a viral sensation wearing his own Mexico jersey. Merlin has waddled into countless TV appearances. He even met Mexico's president. But there's one place his fame cannot get him into, and that's an actual game because FIFA will not allow it. But Merlin's duck magic still works because Mexico wrapped up group play unbeaten and unscored upon. One thing, though, he's a duck. Couldn't he have flown in? It's Morning Edition.
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4: Good morning, I'm Michelle Martin. A subway station in West London had a flooding problem. A nearby creek would overflow and swamp the station every time it rained hard. The city could have built an artificial reservoir to drain the water, but they opted for a cheaper option, beavers. A family of five beavers was released near the station. They went to work, gnawing down trees and hauling wood into the creek. The dam slowed the water and the flooding stopped. Nature's engineers got the job done for free. It's Morning Edition.
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6: 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Amy Martinez.
4: And I'm Michelle Martin. Inflation is at a three-year high, and yet, under the leadership of its new chair, Kevin Warsh, the Federal Reserve did not raise rates this month to help cool the economy down. Our colleagues from the Indicator podcast, Darian Woods and Waylon Wong, ask if inflation is here to stay, and if so, what that means for Americans.
7: Mark Blyth is a political economist at Brown University. He's the co-author of Inflation, a Guide for Users and Losers.
8: We wanted to know whether high inflation could be the new normal.
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0: recent drone strikes. Several people have died. The hotels and beaches are empty. Today, the electricity went out. Kids' camps are all canceled. So the war is really keenly being felt, with which Ukrainian President Volodymyr Zelensky says is the point. Here's Zelensky speaking last night.
1: Наша операція, зокрема щодо Криму.
0: So here Zelensky says these attacks, including on Crimea, are carefully calculated and suggests that with more support promised by the West, they might even expand so that, in Zelensky's words, Russia is forced to choose peace.
2: The thing is, though, Charles, these Ukrainian attacks are not exactly new. So what's changed?
0: Yeah, I mean, you know, in some cases like Crimea, it's the intensity, but it's also the range. Ukraine is striking Moscow. It's striking deep into the Ural Mountains in Siberia as well. So Ukraine has clearly made huge strides in its domestic drone program, and it's now deploying them in an attempt to force Russian President Vladimir Putin to the negotiating table.
2: How likely is that, though? I mean, have we heard from Putin on any of this at all?
0: Yeah, you know, Putin was conspicuously silent after dozens of drones struck Moscow last week, including an oil refinery here. He finally addressed the attacks during, it should be said, a choreographed exchange with graduates from a Russian military academy at the Kremlin on Tuesday. Let's listen. So here Putin says these strikes were an attempt to undermine Russian society and make people question the war. The catch is that many Russians already do. 5 years on and hundreds of thousands of dead or injured later, you know, independent polls here show a majority of Russians now want the conflict to end. But Putin has his answer too. You know, he maintains that he wants peace. He just insists even now, still, it be on Russia's terms.
2: NPR's Charles Maines, thank you very much.
0: Thanks, A.
2: It's Morning Edition from NPR News. I'm A. Martinez.
3: And I'm Michelle Martin. This is KCBX Public Radio for the Central Coast. I'm Janelle Younger. It's 5:49. Taking a look at the weather for the Central Coast, a few clouds this morning with sunshine expected this afternoon. Right now it's 57 degrees in King City, 48 in Atascadero, 57 in Avila Beach, 56 in Santa Maria, and 62 in Santa Barbara. Here at the KCBX studios in San Luis Obispo, it's 56 degrees. In the Inland Valleys, King City expecting a high of 90, Atascadero 75, Paso Robles forecast high is 81, and Buellton has a projected high of 79 degrees. In the coastal valleys, Salinas expected to reach 66, San Luis Obispo 71, Santa Maria 69, and Arroyo Grande with a forecast high of 64 degrees. Along the coast, Los Osos has a projected high of 64, Avila Beach with a high of 68, and Santa Barbara has a forecast high of 68. Coming up, it is the Marketplace Morning Report. 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
7: From Marketplace in Washington, I'm Kimberly Adams. The U.S. dollar hit a more than one-year high this week on the U.S. dollar index, which measures it against a basket of foreign currencies. The dollar's up about 5% since dipping to a recent low in late January before the war with Iran started. Marketplace's Mitchell Hartman has more.
8: The dollar's recent rise is mainly driven by differential economic growth and interest rate expectations between the U.S.

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5: Good morning. This is the California Report. I'm Carlos Cabrera Lomelí, in from Madi Bolaños. The Los Angeles Unified School Board voted unanimously Wednesday to appoint Andres Chait as superintendent.
6: Almost 30 years ago, I stepped into a kindergarten classroom at Queen Anne Elementary for the first time. I was probably more nervous than the kids were, but I knew then that this was a place where I could make a positive difference in the lives of students and families. I have always known that there is no greater accelerator of change and opportunity than the schoolhouse, and that is still true today.
5: That was Chait at a special school board meeting. The longtime administrator has been serving as interim superintendent since February. His predecessor, Alberto Carvalho, was placed on paid administrative leave after the FBI searched his home and office. Carvalho is being investigated over dealings to bring a failed AI chatbot to the district. He has not been charged, but did resign earlier this week. The Trump administration is taking another step towards restarting oil and gas development on federal lands in California. KCBX's Gabriela Fernandez reports.
7: The plans cover federal lands in 18 counties, including parts of the Central Coast, Central Valley, and Southern California. Gabe Garcia with the Bureau of Land Management says the plans support the administration's goal of increasing domestic energy production.
8: I think this is, you know, the administration is striving to give people the opportunity to produce more oil here in California on federal land so that we can help with the need for our state.
7: The BLM decision does not authorize new drilling. Instead, companies must first place a bid to

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1: Property taxes. 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
3: 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Good morning. It is 7:43. My name's Janelle Younger. Let's take a look at Central Coast weather. A few clouds this morning with sunshine expected this afternoon. Right now it's 57 degrees in King City, 52 in Atascadero, 57 in Avila Beach, 57 in Santa Maria, 62 in Santa Barbara, and in San Luis Obispo, it's 56 degrees. In the Inland Valleys, King City expecting a high of 90, Atascadero 75, Paso Robles forecast high is 81 degrees, and Buellton has a projected high of 79. In the coastal valleys, Salinas expected to reach 66, San Luis Obispo 71, Santa Maria 69, and Arroyo Grande with a forecast high of 64 degrees. Along the coast, Los Osos has a projected high of 64, Avila Beach with a high of 68, and Santa Barbara has a forecast high of 68 degrees. 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Coming up next, with Ukraine stepping up drone attacks on Russian-controlled areas, how is Moscow dealing with the problem? More next on Morning Edition.
4: Good morning, Amy Martinez. Merlin the Duck has been Team Mexico's most celebrated fan this World Cup. He became a viral sensation wearing his own Mexico jersey. Merlin has waddled into countless TV appearances. He even met Mexico's president. But there's one place his fame cannot get him into, and that's an actual game because FIFA will not allow it. But Merlin's duck magic still works because Mexico wrapped up group play unbeaten and unscored upon. One thing, though, he's a duck. Couldn't he have flown in? It's Morning Edition.
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0: It's Morning Edition from NPR News. I'm Michelle Martin.
4: And I'm Amy Martinez. An unexpected problem is surfacing in Russia, one of the world's largest oil-producing countries. It seems drivers can't fill up their tanks, and they're letting the world know on social media.
6: There's no gas anywhere.
7: They're only selling with vouchers.
4: Growing parts of the country now face gas shortages, a result of months of Ukrainian drone strikes on energy infrastructure. Joining us to talk about this and the intensified Ukrainian attacks on Russia is NPR's Charles Maines on the line from Moscow. Charles, so let's start with the gas shortage. How bad is it?
8: Well, it's pretty bad. Local governors have been implemented some form of gas rationing in at least a quarter of the country because of drone attacks on refineries, transportation hubs, storage tanks, you name it. That's impacted some of Russia's main oil-producing regions to the point that the Kremlin yesterday asked neighboring Kazakhstan if it would sell gas to Russia. Now, across the country, drivers have been complaining about empty gas stations or long waits to get to the pump, but most acutely, this is being felt in annexed Crimea. This is the peninsula, of course, that Russia seized from Ukraine in 2014, and really what was a precursor to the wider invasion that came in 2022.
4: Okay, Crimea, what's happening there in Crimea?
8: Well, what started off as rationing in Crimea has become a full stop on gas sales. And that's due not only to strikes on energy sites, but also attacks on trucks, railway lines, bridges, ferries, anything that could ship oil or military supplies in. Occupied Crimea is, after all, a staging ground for the Russian forces launching attacks into the rest of Ukraine. Now, all of this has clearly unnerved the public. Crimea is the crown jewel of Russia's recent land grabs in Ukraine. And at least in the Kremlin's eyes, it's settled business. Yet Russia can protect it even during this peak tourism season. So due to constant drone strikes, several people have died. The hotels and beaches are empty. Today, the electricity went out. Kids' camps are all canceled. So the war is really keenly being felt, with which Ukrainian President Volodymyr Zelensky says is the point. Here's Zelensky speaking last night.
9: Наша операція, зокрема щодо Криму.
8: So here Zelensky says these attacks, including on Crimea, are carefully calculated and suggests that with more support promised by the West, they might even expand so that, in Zelensky's words, Russia is forced to choose peace.
10: Thing is, though, Charles, these Ukrainian attacks are not exactly new. So what's changed?
8: Yeah, I mean, you know, in some cases like Crimea, it's the intensity, but it's also the range. Ukraine is striking Moscow. It's striking deep into the Ural Mountains in Siberia as well. So Ukraine has clearly made huge strides in its domestic drone program, and it's now deploying them in an attempt to force Russian President Vladimir Putin to the negotiating table.
10: How likely is that, though? I mean, have we heard from Putin on any of this at all?
8: Yeah, you know, Putin was conspicuously silent after dozens of drones.

0: the conflict to end. But Putin has his answer too. You know, he maintains that he wants peace. He just insists, even now, still, it be on Russia's terms.
1: NPR's Charles Maines, thank you very much.
0: Thanks, Abe.
1: 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I'm A. Martinez.
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4: 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Good morning. My name's Janelle Younger. Here's something from the KCBX Community Calendar. 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
7: From Marketplace in Washington, I'm Kimberly Adams. The U.S. dollar hit a more than one-year high this week on the U.S. dollar index, which measures the greenback against a basket of foreign currencies. The dollar's up about 5% since dipping to a recent low in late January before the Iran war started. Marketplace's Mitchell Hartman has more.
8: The dollar's recent rise is mainly driven by differential economic growth and interest rate expectations between the U.S. and other big economies. U.S. economic growth has been strong recently, and consumers continue to spend it up. Jonas Golterman at Capital Economics says the Federal Reserve is responding as expected.
9: They've stopped talking about cutting interest rates, and they've started talking about hiking interest rates.
8: Meanwhile, Europe, the U.K., and other developed economies are hurting more from the spike in energy prices and can't afford to hike interest rates without squelching growth.
9: And so that differential moves in favor of the U.S., and the dollar strengthens.
8: And here's what the recent dollar strengthening is not, says Joseph Gagnon at the Peterson Institute for International Economics, investors fleeing to safety in troubled times.
10: This is not a safe haven fight. The April 2025 Liberation Day tariffs, coupled with all the anti-foreigner rhetoric, has really dented the safe haven attractiveness of the dollar.
8: Gagnon says what's going on here is just the heightened lure of U.S. interest rates and dollar-valued assets, plus the underlying pull of our big, relatively strong economy.
10: Investors just love U.S. financial assets.
8: Which keeps the dollar strong. I'm Mitchell Hartman for Marketplace.
7: We're coming up on a July 1st start to changes in federal student loan programs. But last night, a judge issued a temporary injunction that blocks one of those changes, a cap on the amount students aiming to be physician's assistants can take out. Opponents of the change argued the cap was too low and would harm the worker pipeline for these jobs and sued the government over it. Todd Pickard is the president

0: 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I look forward to seeing you on September 20th at the Performing Arts Center. 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
3: This is Morning Edition from NPR News. I'm Michelle Martin.
4: And I'm A. Martinez. Army General Chris Donahue will shortly announce his retirement, according to two U.S. officials who are not authorized to speak publicly.
3: The news caught many by surprise. Donahue was a Special Forces soldier who now oversees U.S. Army operations across Europe and Africa. But he's perhaps best known as the last American soldier to depart Afghanistan in 2021 during the chaotic withdrawal of U.S. forces under the Biden administration.
4: Here with more is NPR's Quill Lawrence. So, Quill, who is General Chris Donahue?
5: Yeah, he's a West Point graduate, combat decorated veteran of Iraq and Afghanistan and Syria. He was a leader in Delta Force, which is an elite group even within Special Forces. He also commanded the 82nd Airborne. He ran the Army's infantry school. In Europe, he's worked with Ukrainian military leaders. He's very highly respected across the military. But he was only in this four-star Army job in Europe for a year and a half. And Defense Secretary Pete Hegseth did come into office saying that there were far too many flag officers in the military. He shrunk down the possible jobs that four stars can go to, but Donahue would have seemed like a competitive candidate for any of those remaining jobs, up to the chairman of the Joint Chiefs of Staff.
4: So do we know anything about the backstory behind the abrupt news of his retiring?
5: No one has any official explanation. If you follow military Twitter, and the Trump administration does seem to be concerned about what's said on social media, there are some trolls focusing on the fact that Donahue was in charge of trying to evacuate Kabul airport. You may remember from 5 years ago this green tinted night vision photo of a man walking up the ramp of an aircraft, the last man out of Afghanistan. And people are sort of pinning that whole debacle, that messy conclusion of 20 messy years of war, capped by the death of 13 U.S. troops and 170 Afghans in this suicide bombing at Abbey Gate. They're pinning that on Donahue.
4: Okay, with that in mind, then, the Pentagon is now doing an investigation of what it calls a, quote, disastrous and embarrassing withdrawal, and has promised accountability. So is Donahue to blame for any of that?
5: There's really no evidence that he was. He arrived in Kabul after the city had fallen to the Taliban. He wasn't in charge of Abbey Gate. He came to run the withdrawal and coordinated hundreds of flights that probably saved thousands of people's lives. And that photo of him being the last man out is widely seen as what right looks like in the military, the way a commander takes responsibility. You know, it was a general who was the last man to board the plane, not some unlucky private.
4: You know, Defense Secretary Pete Hegseth has had a few firings in his time as Secretary of Defense. Does this fall into that pattern?
5: Yes and no. Hegseth's been trimming the ranks, and as we've watched that play out, more than half of those cut have been female or black officers. And Hegseth has been doing this highly unusual thing where he reaches way down into the promotion lists to block people. And of course, he summarily fired C.Q. Brown, who was a black chairman of the Joint Chiefs of Staff, as soon as Hegseth came in. But Donahue is a white man, and he seems to fit even the, you know, let's say, narrow vision of what Secretary Hegseth calls a warfighter. This seems much more like back in April when Army Chief of Staff General Randy George

Es un chanchán para la historia. ¿Ok?

from his new album City Folk. That's Sun Little and a song called Rabbit on KCBX. It's listener-supported public radio. My name is Neil Losey, and I'm ready to play some music for you here today, all the way up until noon when it's time for Democracy Now! We heard Collapse of Everything from Adrian Sherwood's album of the same name, Charlie Musselwhite, and his take on Chan Chan, a great Cuban song that has been around for a long time, off of his album Continental Drifter, where he explored some of this music from Cuba. We started off the set with Perogollo y su Combo Bacana and Descarga Bacana. That is coming from our collection, our featured album of the week this week called Latin Fire. I'll have some more of that one for you a little later on in the show. This are all recordings from Colombia from the 1950s through the 1980s. Very fun collection. And so I'm excited to play some more of that for you a little later on in the show. Right now we're going to get into something from Emily Nenny's latest album. Emily Nenny and her album Movin' Shoes just recently at the Live Oak Music Festival. We're going to listen to Home With My Dog from this new release from Emily Nenny. It's your Morning Cup. It's KCBX.

It's the Morning Cup on KCBX, listener-supported public radio. My name is Neil Losey, bringing you the music today and bringing you Detroit Rock City, the Kiss song done by Alex Skolnick Trio from his album Goodbye to Romance, Standards for a New Generation. And the Standards for a New Generation, back when this came out about 20 years ago now, were all metal and hard rock songs done by Alex Skolnick, who comes from the world of hard rock but has made some great jazz albums in the last 20-plus years now, and a fantastic guitar player, Alex Skolnick. All Along the Watchtower from Jimi Hendrix, we heard Tab Benoit out of Louisiana and Baby Blue. Brian Stoltz, another great Louisiana guitarist, joining him on that track from the Sea Saint Sessions. And it was also Emily Nenny in Home With My Dog. It's the Morning Cup on KCBX. 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This is coming from her debut for Rounder Records, the album Long Time Coming that came out in 2021. And we're going to listen to the track off of The Bells of Every Chapel from Sierra Farrell. If you need to reach me today, email is neil@kcbx.org. Phone is 805-549-8855. If you have any comments about the show or questions about the music that I'm playing or anything that I talk about during the show, if you just want to say hey, you can reach me those ways. Here's Sierra Farrell.

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That's Renee Christine and The Hollow on KCBX. We also heard Bells of Every Chapel from Sierra Farrell. It's the Morning Cup. It's a program about good music of all sorts. I've got something coming up from the Beths. I wanted to give you a heads up about the Beths. They are going to be appearing in San Luis Obispo at the Madonna Expo Center, and that's going to be a pretty good chance to catch this group from New Zealand. And it's always nice when bands like this come through San Luis Obispo. So hopefully you'll be able to check that out. You're going to be performing at the Madonna in Expo Center. It's another great show coming on the Central Coast. From their album Straight Line Was a Lie, it's the Beths and Mosquitoes. KCBX.

0: AJ Lee and Blue Summit on The Morning Cop with their album Like I Used To. That was the pirate song. Also going back to his album I Often Dream of Trains, Robin Hitchcock, The Bones in the Ground, and The Beths with Mosquitoes. From their album Straight Line Was a Lie, The Beths are going to be appearing at the Madonna in Expo Center. It's a Good Medicine Presents show. The Beths and Beach Bunny are on a co-headlining tour, and Wishy is going to be opening on that tour. Wishy's a fun band as well, and it's kind of a neat lineup that's going to be happening in Madonna Inn on August 4th. You're tuned to KCBX HD1 San Luis Obispo, KNBX HD1 San Ardo, on the web at kcbx.org. NPR News headlines coming up next. 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
1: Live from NPR News in Washington, I'm Louise Schiavone. The Supreme Court has voted 6-3 to greatly alter the landscape for people with temporary protected status, the program known as TPS. The justices gave the Trump administration the green light to end that program and begin mass deportations of people who've been living and working legally in the U.S. for years. 17 countries have the designation. The justices ruled to overturn a jury verdict for a Missouri man who claimed the weed killer Roundup caused his cancer. NPR's Carrie Johnson reports they said state claims are preempted by federal pesticide law.
2: Justice Brett Kavanaugh delivered the 7-2 court ruling, which hands a victory to Monsanto and its new owner, Bayer. The company had been facing billions of dollars in claims over glyphosate, the key ingredient in its popular weed killer. The court majority says federal law overrides lawsuits in state courts over the company's alleged failure to warn about the product. Plaintiff lawyers say the Supreme Court's now given a shield to corporate America and slammed the courthouse doors on people sickened by pesticides. The Trump administration sided with Bayer in the case. Consumer advocates worry the ruling will shift power from states trying to protect residents when federal regulations fall short. Carrie Johnson, NPR News.
1: Venezuela is responding to the effects of two powerful earthquakes. At least 164 people have died. Hundreds have been injured. Secretary of State Marco Rubio says the U.S. is sending search and rescue teams.
3: That's their most immediate need right now, is search and rescue efforts. They have a bunch of collapsed buildings, and so they'll need a lot of help in terms of digging through that. The airport there is badly damaged, so we'll have to rely on the Department of War to deploy assets there. And then we're also helping them with some overhead imagery, especially in coastal areas where they don't have full visibility over what the damage has been and what the impact has been.
1: Secretary of State Rubio. The Army general leading U.S. forces in Europe and Africa will retire abruptly. NPR's Quill Lawrence reports General Chris Donahue was the last U.S. soldier to leave Afghanistan in 2021.
4: General Donahue is a combat-decorated veteran of U.S. wars in Iraq, Afghanistan, and Syria. He served in special forces and led the elite Delta Force. To the public, he may be best known from a blurry night vision photograph of him as the last American soldier to depart Afghanistan during the chaotic withdrawal of U.S. forces under the Biden administration. Some critics on social media have blamed Donahue, without evidence, for the casualties during that pullout. It appears Donahue's departure makes him the latest highly regarded general to be pushed out by Secretary of Defense Pete Hegseth, who has blocked dozens of flag officers from promotion. In April, Hegseth angered lawmakers from both parties when he fired Army Chief of Staff General Randy George without explanation. Quill Lawrence, NPR News.
1: This is NPR. The National Park Service says a liner along the bottom of the Lincoln Memorial Reflecting Pool was cut with a sharp knife or razor at some point this month. The statement comes from Park Service Deputy Director Frank Lanz in a court document filed in response to a lawsuit against the Reflecting Pool Project. President Trump's $16 million rehabilitation project has been controversial as the new paint peeled and the pool quickly filled with algae. Some church congregations are deciding to return their poorly occupied buildings to indigenous people. From member station OPB, Joni Auden-Land looks at one case.
5: Bethany Lutheran Church in Portland had been dwindling for years before closing in 2024. Church leaders decided they would return the land to the Native American Youth and Family Center, or NAYA. NAYA Executive Director Oscar Arana says the building will become affordable housing for indigenous elders.
6: What it comes down to it is it's about the power of relationships, the power of connections, and building the trust to actually transfer something like this.
5: It's also part of a growing trend. Churches in California and Wisconsin have also returned land to indigenous tribes in the name of land back. For NPR News, I'm Joni Auden-Land in Portland.
1: Today marks the 150th anniversary of the Battle of Little Bighorn. At that time, several tribes joined forces in what's now Montana to defeat George Custer and his troops as they led the forces of westward expansion across Native-occupied lands. I'm Louise Schiavone, NPR News, Washington.
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9: 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She's known for writing and starring in shows about real people. She interviews them and portrays them with their actual words. 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
0: 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Taking a look at the community calendar, the Basin Street Regulars invite you to a jazz concert featuring San Leon and San Luis Obispo County's own jazz group, True Stories, on Sunday, June 28th from 11 in the morning until 4 in the afternoon at Pismo Beach Vets Hall. For more information, visit the website pismojazz.com or just go to the calendar tab at kcbx.org. Let's get into another track from our featured album of the week. It's called Latin Fire, cumbia, salsa, afro-funk, all of it from Colombia from the 1950s through the 1980s. There was a label called Discos Fuentes, and this is celebrating that label with some of the great things they put out over the years. We're going to listen to the group Afro Sound from this label originally and now on this Soul Jazz Records collection called Latin Fire, our featured album of the week on the Morning Cup.

That's the great Mary Lou Williams. Mary Lou Williams, an incredible piano player and band leader and composer and such an important figure in the world of jazz and American music, even though she spent a lot of her time recording overseas. That was actually a recording made in Paris. And the songs Carioca, an incredible collection of songs from the 1950s. This is where I found this track from Mary Lou Williams. We also heard in that set from the a big, huge hit from 1958, Sea Cruise from Frankie Ford, Clancy Eccles, The City Slickers, and a collection called Ska Bonanza that was River Jordan, and also Afro Sound, our featured album of the week. It's called Latin Fire, and it's from the Soul Jazz label, and I'll have some more of it for you a little later on in the show. The Morning Cup is a program about good music of all sorts. In case you haven't figured that out already, we're a show where you can hear some ska from Jamaica. You can hear a Frankie Ford tune. You can hear music from Colombia. You can hear the Beths from New Zealand. And you can hear your Sierra Farrell from West Virginia. All in one show, a collection of great songs, because there is just so much good music in the world of different styles and time periods and things we all know and love already and things maybe you missed the first time around, a lot of new music all together in one place. I'm very lucky to have the opportunity to get to mix this variety of music together. A lot of stations and a lot of shows don't do that sort of thing. 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So I appreciate it. I'm glad you're tuned in today. I hope you'll stick with me through the morning. 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Again, the great thing about this show, we heard Mary Lou Williams recording some jazz from the 1950s, and now we're going to hear a great song from Elliott Smith. It's your Morning Cup. 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

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Also, Mika Stoltzman, she's a marimba player, and she's got this cool album out called Memories of Tomorrow, doing a version of Layla. James Filkins, Ashes to Ashes, and it was Elliot Smith to start off that set. 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You know, toward the end of summer, Robert Plant is going to be making a swing through the Central Coast, going to be at Vina Robles Amphitheater on the 29th of September, and then the Arlington Theater in Santa Barbara on October 1st. So a couple chances to catch Robert Plant. I'm going to put on a track for you right now from his most recent release called Saving Grace, and the song is It's a Beautiful Day Today from Robert Plant. Catch him live, Arlington Theater, Vina Robles Amphitheater, and right here this morning on The Morning Cup. Well, not live. You got the recording. It's KCBX.

0: 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I'm Fred Friedman, and I'll be playing some timeless classics, some of today's best cuts, and a whole lot in between. 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
1: 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My name's Neil Losey. I bring you music every weekday morning from 9 until noon, and you never know what you're going to get. And as a matter of fact, I'll give you a little inside look into the way that I do shows. I never know what you're going to get. I kind of just get here in the morning. I put on song number one and see where it takes me, where song number two goes. And then song number two takes me to song number three, and then we get all the way to the end of the show. And who knows how we got there, but there was some good music in between. So I'm glad you're tuned in, and happy that you are maybe finding some good music today. That last track is coming from our featured album of the week. It's called Latin Fire. I discovered this one poking around the record store, and there's just so many cool songs on here. The group that we heard was Los Alegres Diablos, and the song was La Magdalena from this release, Latin Fire. I'll have some more of that one before the end of the show and throughout the rest of the week on The Morning Cup. It's a cool collection of music, Latin Fire, our featured album of the week. We also had saxophone player Mike Casey and his recent album, Valencia. Jackie Vinson, who recently performed at the Live Oak Music Festival, the song Touch. Jonathan Rook and Genius Are a Fool. It was Robert Plant starting off It's a Beautiful Day. Robert Plant in the area at the end of September, beginning of October. Catch him at Arlington Theater and Vina Robles Amphitheater. 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That's M-O-E-R-M-A-N. Got music from Charlie Crockett coming up, but I do want to remind you one more time about this KCBX app. It's pretty exciting. Just was announced yesterday, our debut of the app. Hopefully you'll try it out. I've been hearing from a bunch of people who have been trying it out today, so that's kind of cool to hear. 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It's the Morning Cup on KCBX. It's your public radio.

Gabriel Alegría and his Afro-Peruvian sextet from an album called El Muki, a very cool release and a cool mixture of jazz and Afro-Peruvian music. We also heard Rin and Only Thing from their album Shapes. It was Valerie Wellington, Cold Cold Feeling. Valerie Wellington's album was called Million Dollar Secret, and she's not lying on that one. Valerie Wellington unfortunately died quite a few years ago. She was a Chicago blues singer, and this album she recorded with Magic Slim and the Teardrops and a bunch of other great Chicago players guesting with her on the album. It's on a small label called Rooster Records, which is also a fantastic label, but it's almost impossible to find anywhere. It doesn't turn up in a lot of places, and it's too bad because she was getting a lot of attention. I remember when this album came out, I was doing a blues show over at K-Bear when that was still around, and a lot of people were raving about this album because she had this big, tough voice and really had this great feel for the blues, and people that saw her live were really liking it. And unfortunately, small label and an artist that pretty much stayed in Chicago, and then she died before she really was able to capitalize on the fame. But it's a killer album. It's called Million Dollar Secret. We heard Cold Cold Feeling from that one from Valerie Wellington. Charlie Crockett starting off that set. We're going to listen to some music from the Avett Patton Project. That's the Avett brothers and Mike Patton, the recording that they put out about a year ago now, late last year. We're going to listen to a track from this one, To Be Known is the name of the song. It's KCBX. It's The Morning Cup. It's listener-supported public radio. My name's Neil Losey.

It's the Brides of Funkenstein from the giant world of George Clinton, the world of George Clinton that he shared with us and has been sharing with us for over 50 years now. That one came in from 1978. Brides of Funkenstein, Funk or Walk is the name of the album. That was Disco to Go. Coco Roco from their recent album Tough Times Never Last in that set. Also, Sadie Jasper, an artist that has been up for and won New Times Music Awards around the Central Coast, making some great songs and albums over the years. Love Gets Better with Age is the tune from her album Her Kingdom Come, which came out a couple years ago now. And Avett Brothers and Mike Patton together from their project that was To Be Known. 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That begins an afternoon of news and talk programs. The music begins again at 6:30. You've got The Road Home tonight, and then Across the Tracks, Jazz Liner Notes with Fred Friedman, Jazz Overnight, and that will happen tonight at midnight. 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This is the recent album Ricochet from Snail Mail and the song Tractor Beam. It's KCBX.

It's our featured album of the week. It's called Latin Fire, and it features music from Colombia, from the Discos Fuentes label, and that was the group Conjunto Lírico Vallenato, and the song Cumbia Cienegüera. We also heard in that set Alton Goon and their latest album, Garib. It was still shaken from the North Mississippi All-Stars and Snail Mail with Tractor Beam starting off the set. You're tuned to The Morning Cup on KCBX HD1 San Luis Obispo, KNBX HD1 San Ardo, on the web at kcbx.org. Democracy Now! Is coming up next. That begins an afternoon of news and talk programs. The music begins again at 6:30 with The Road Home, and I'll talk to you again tomorrow morning at 9 o'clock on The Morning Cup.

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In the Lompoc-Vandenberg Village area, we are at 95.1 FM. Brad Kyle saying thanks for joining us here on the Thursday. Ahead today, it is Latino USA coming up at 2 o'clock. That's followed by Fresh Air at 3, Marketplace at 4, and then it's All Things Considered from 4:30 to 6:30, leading to an evening of music. Right now it's 1 o'clock and time for the best of Central Coast voices.

0: Welcome to Central Coast Voices, a program addressing the ramifications of change in our communities and beyond, and how today's choices will impact tomorrow's community. This program is a collaboration with KCBX and the program's hosts. A new Japanese community center has opened in Santa Maria, and it includes a variety of cultural activities and events. Today, on this Best of Central Coast Voices, we will revisit a discussion that host Lotta Murdy and her guest, Joanne Nishino Spencer, president of the Santa Maria Japanese Community Center, and Wes Koyaba, Santa Maria Japanese Community Center vice president, had with her last year about this new center and its offerings. As this program is pre-recorded today, we're unable to take your calls, but as always, we do encourage you to send any follow-up questions that you might have to us at voices@kcbx.org. And with that, let's revisit this conversation with Lotta and her guests. Over to you, Lotta.
1: Thank you, Brad. Joanne and Wes, welcome. I'm so glad you both could join me today to talk about the Santa Maria Japanese Community Center.
2: Thank you. Thank you for inviting us.
3: Thank you.
1: Yes, thank you for being here. Joanne, let me start by asking you when the Japanese Community Center is set to open in Santa Maria.
3: Okay. We've been working quite a while on it. The exterior is almost completed, but we do have some of the interior that still needs some work. So we're thinking that maybe approximately 2 to 3 more months so that we could have ample time to make sure everything is taken care of, like we have a monument that we're having built, and also we'll have a donor wall and a gallery. So those are the main things that we'll be working on from this point out.
1: Wonderful. So almost there.
2: Yeah.
1: Almost there.
2: Yes, almost.
1: Wes, where is the center located?
2: It is located at 1855 South Bradley Road in Santa Maria, California. If you're familiar with Costco, it's basically right across the street. There's the Enos House, and then the main hall is going to be set behind that. So if you're going to Costco, it's going to be on your left-hand side going north. Yeah, it's going to be a really nice venue to do weddings, you know, get-togethers. A lot of different events are going to be really nice to be held there.
1: Yeah, tell us some more about those events.
2: You know, I think, well, our events are going to be basically the luncheons. We're going to have our club luncheons there, our club meetings. And actually, the Buddhist Church was in Guadalupe was talking about having their oboe there, but I think it's a little too small, maybe. I'm not sure if they can have it there, but they're going to be like wedding events, quinceañeras, just a whole variety of events because it's going to be the newest center in Santa Maria. So there's a lot of interest being generated by it. I heard that the city's being pinged quite a bit, asking, when is it going to be open? You know, we want to go ahead and book it. And I'm so thankful for the outpouring of support that the community is showing. So we're really excited about it opening up soon.
1: This is exciting. So it's not just a center for the Japanese American community, but for the entire Santa Maria community.
2: Yes, absolutely.
1: Very good. And so there will be events there. And if you're in Santa Maria, listeners, you can see it on its way developing. It is quite exciting when you drive by. You mentioned several organizations there, Wes. So when you say we, you are talking about the Japanese community, what is the name of your
2: group? Santa Maria Japanese Community Center. Yeah.
1: And that is a club?
2: Yes. It's a nonprofit organization. It actually started in Guadalupe as the Guadalupe Children's School, and then we moved to Santa Maria in 1926, built the Gakuin, or the Japanese school, on Northwestern, and it's been in business ever since. Yeah, it's a nice little group. You know, we've expanded over the years, but I feel that once this new center opens up and everybody sees the new center and all the interest, all the activities we have planned for it, there's going to be a lot more as far as membership goes that will be interested in our activities.
3: Right.
2: Yeah, so can't wait.
1: You also mentioned the Guadalupe Buddhist group and Obon. Can you talk a little bit more about that? for our listeners who aren't familiar?
2: Yeah, I mean, I'm not really a part of that. I mean, it was part of my childhood growing up. I'd go to the Santa Maria Bones at the Vets Hall. Back in the day, it was in Guadalupe, and then they moved out to the Vets Hall several moons ago. I think 2 years ago they had it at the Manami Center, I think because the Vets Hall was being
3: I think the
2: refurbished.
3: Vets was being, redone.
2: But other than that, it's been at the Vets Hall, and it's nice. They remodeled it, and it works out a lot better, I believe. It's just the parking's a little difficult around there. But
1: yeah. Parking's actually gotten better. So
2: has it?
1: That's good. What will parking be like at the new center in Santa Maria?
2: It should be nice. There's several parking spots in the front of the building. Yeah. And then
3: dealerships are working with us, too. When they don't need it, if we need some space and they have it, then we're welcome to use it. So that helps.
2: Mm-hmm. Yeah, so there should be enough parking there.
1: So it will be an event center, but it will also offer other activities, right, Joanne?
3: Right.
1: Can you talk a little bit more about those activities?
3: Okay. We have lots of elderly people that used to teach the different crafts of the Japanese. So most of them are gone, unfortunately, but they still have women that do the Japanese flower arranging, which is called Ikebana. So that's one of the classes that I would like to have there because it's part of the past and we want to keep the traditions going. Also, which Wes is really into would be the judo classes, but as I understand it, they would not have it.
2: I was into it. I mean, that was when I was...
3: Okay.
2: when I was younger,
3: yes,
2: yeah.
3: Yes. But do you think that would be something that would be of interest to the community, right?
2: Sure.
3: Yes,
2: sure,
3: something
2: sure.
3: different.
1: I think it would.
3: Yes.
2: Yeah.
3: Then there is also, it's called Shigin. It's a style of singing also from the Iseis. And my grandfather used to be the instructor, and it was a fun social thing. They would practice, and then they would compete and drive all over the state. And... yeah, and they were pretty good singers, so they would come back with trophies and different things. So that was my grandfather's help. With his help, they were able to do that, and he really enjoyed it. So it's his hobby.
1: You mentioned Iseis.
3: Yes.
1: And for our listeners who don't know, who are the Iseis?
3: Okay. The Iseis are the first generation Japanese that came from Japan to the U.S., and that would be my grandparents. That age group. And then the second generation, which is their children and our parents, Wes and our parents, are Niseis. And that's the second generation. And then parents. And then the third generation is Sansei, which Wes and I are Sanseis. But it's getting to where they have to have a fourth generation called Yonsei, but I don't know too many Yonseis at this point. But
2: mm-hmm.
3: You probably do, Wes.
2: Oh, yeah. Well, all my kids are Yonsei.
3: Okay.
2: And I don't even know past that.
3: Right.
2: I just don't. Yeah, I know the language, but just a little bit. Because, I'm third generation and just wasn't, the language really wasn't passed down because we didn't speak a whole lot of Japanese in the home. My grandma and my grandpa did speak, but my mom really didn't.
3: Oh.
2: Yeah, so we didn't really pick it up.
3: In our family, my grandparents live next door to us, and so I can understand everything they say in Japanese,
2: nice.
3: But I just answer in English. So, except for a few, little words, but yeah. So,
1: now that's familiar to me because my parents are from India, and they speak Tamil, which is a South Indian language, and I understand it.
3: Right.
1: I always respond in English, right? I think that's a common second
3: yes.
1: generation
3: yes.
1: Phenomenon. But so you lived next door to your grandparents in Santa Maria?
3: In Santa Maria, growing up, yes.
1: Growing up?
3: Yes, on Church Street. It's like we lived next door to each other. We had a gate opening between the two properties so we could come and go, and yeah, it was very nice.
2: I think a lot of the Japanese families
3: lived
2: in that area.
3: And Wesley's family lived on our same block.
2: Yeah, lived on Church Street,
3: yeah,
2: right?
3: Church
2: you
3: Street.
2: Lived on Church?
3: Yes, uh-huh.
2: Yeah.
3: And your grandparents lived next to
2: right next
3: to
2: door,
3: you, too.
2: Yeah, on 1041 West Church.
3: Yeah.
2: So they all went to Fairlawn, and it was all really
3: tight-knit. Fairlawn, El Camino.
2: Yeah, we had Aloha Market, and George's Fish Market. And
3: that was my grandpa.
2: Yeah. And there was another market too, right?
3: Yeah.
2: Aloha.
3: Home food.
2: Home food basket. Yes. Yeah. So it was all a really tight-knit Japanese enclave or community right there. It was kind of nice. I mean, I was so young when I moved from that area. I think I was just barely a year.
3: Oh.
2: And then we moved to Orchid. And
3: right.
2: then
3: you and that's guys, where you grew up.
2: Yeah, that's where I grew up. So I kind of lost a little bit of that connection, but I still have.
3: But your grandparents also moved there, didn't
2: yeah.
3: they?
2: Yeah. Yeah, my dad built a house out there by Waller Park. But very nice community out there. I mean, I still go by my grandpa's house, and it's very well maintained.
3: Oh.
2: Actually, it was my dad's house, 1041. And then my grandpa was on the corner. But it was great neighborhood. Yeah.
1: Yeah, such a rich community history.
2: Mm-hmm.
1: So we grew up in Santa Maria, next door to your grandparents right there. So how did this idea for the Japanese Community Center in Santa Maria come about?
2: Did you want to help me with that, Joanne? I think the idea came from the city. The city
3: yes.
2: was planning a
3: yeah,
2: community
3: you know,
2: center?
3: My grandparents, who were always involved in the community service and everything, they basically had their classes and events at this smaller venue called the Gakuen. And that's Wes has talked about that.
2: That's the original, yeah.
3: Yeah, original, but it was too old and it was not safe for our members. And so when we couldn't use it anymore, so we had to close it down. And that's when we started looking for another venue for our, people to do what we normally would have done in the Gakuen. So at that time, Alex Posada, who's still the city manager or city, yeah, and Tommy Martinez brought the idea of having that new center instead of, because we couldn't use this old one. So we kind of partnered, and now it's almost completed.
2: Mm-hmm.
1: So this has been a long time coming.
2: Oh, yes.
3: Yes.
2: It's
3: been like almost like 4 years or going on five maybe.
2: Yeah, at least.
3: Yeah, it's been a slow process, but...
1: Seems like longer than that because the idea
2: it seems
1: came
2: longer.
1: With your with previous generations. Yes.
3: Yes.
1: Like the seed was planted with earlier generations of the community or your family. Did I misunderstand that?
3: I think that it was triggered because we could no longer use the Gakuen, so we needed a place for us to do our activities, and it was the timing was just right. So
2: yeah, it was very opportune.
3: Yes, yes.
2: Yeah, because on Northwestern, if you're familiar with the area, there was a lot of transients, and so we had a lot of problems with people just hanging out, and we had a incident of arson there. So
3: yes.
2: And then the city was saying, "Hey, well, you need to keep this up," and they're they started fining mm-hmm. us because of the all the garbage and the.
3: Yeah, it was not.
2: People just milling around over there. So, yeah, it was really opportune.
3: So we did sell it. Yeah.
1: Well, so would you say most Japanese Americans in Santa Maria today are sansei? Like the two of you?
2: I would say,
1: their generation?
2: Yeah,
3: probably now
2: the originals.
3: It's been to sansei because our parents are gone. We're the first generation here. But there are some niseis. Around younger ones,
2: I would say the majority of our people in there are sansei
3: and yonsei.
2: Yeah,
1: and yonsei, the fourth generation.
2: Yeah,
3: right.
1: So how did each of you become involved with this work? Through your families, or was it really organic for you?
3: I guess there were, since our families were participating, and then I lived in L.A. for about 10 years, but when we moved back here, that's when I started to be more familiar with everything that was going on. And,
2: Yeah, I think my older siblings went to Japanese school on Saturdays there at the center. That was on the north northwestern property. Because by the time I came along, because I'm the youngest, I really wasn't going to those same Japanese classes on Saturdays. So my sisters would always say, oh, you're lucky to be the youngest because you weren't forced into it. But I guess they had to wake up early Saturdays and go through the all the kanji being, you know, taught by the Japanese teachers because, you know, of course, they didn't teach that in regular American schools. So it was kind of a way of the Nisei and the Sansei to keep that culture going in us, you know, being able to speak and converse and write in Japanese. So we didn't totally assimilate. We still had some of that culture to pass down, you know, to experience and pass down. So, yeah, like I was saying, I really wasn't exposed to it. So I went to judo there. I used to practice judo with Steve. That was back in the 70s. But I would see the center next to it, but I really wasn't involved until later on. A family friend, Don Camilla, said at one of our meetings or at one of the barbecues we have every 4th of July at the park, she came up to me and said, would you like to join the Santa Maria Japanese Community Center? I'm like, you know, I don't know if I have enough time to volunteer because I was still working full time. And she's like, come on, Wes, you can do it. So she kind of got me into it. And yeah, no, it's just kind of grew on me because it is part of my roots. My grandpa was on the board in Guadalupe when it was in Guadalupe, and the Guadalupe Children's School Board was in existence. That was like early 1900s, and then again we moved to Santa Maria in 1926. But since then, you know, I've really put a lot of time into my position. I'm vice president. Was a former president, but I think it's more labor of love. You know, you have to do what, you know, you like to do, what you love to do. And this is something that's kind of grown on me, you know, because it is my roots. I like to honor my roots by doing this.
1: Joanne, before we talk about how you got involved, I want to let our listeners know that I'm Lotta Murte with you for Central Coast Voices on KCBX, your Central Coast listener-supported radio station. My guests today are the president and vice president of the Santa Maria Japanese Community Center, Joanne Nishino Spencer and Wes Koyama. And we are talking about the center's history, its upcoming opening, and all that it will offer. Listeners, this is a pre-recorded show, so we are unable to take your calls. But you are welcome to email voices at kcbx.org with your questions and comments, and we can share them with today's guests from the Santa Maria Japanese Community Center. So, Joanne, how did you get involved in the center and become president of the board?
3: Well, I may be the president of the Santa Maria Japanese Community Center, but I'm really lucky to have such a wonderful board, and we all work together as a team, and, you know, it's a lot of work. And so we have Vice President Wes, and we have Treasurer Keiko Monahan, Secretary Linda Mathiasson, and Member at Large Brian Masatani. So everyone chips in and helps so that we could be successful in our goals. So,
1: yeah, and Brian Masatani is of the Masatani family who
3: just
1: ran the Masatani Market in Guadalupe for many, many years. Yeah.
3: They just retired, and, you know, I saw Brian at the Buddhist church, and I said, Brian, I go, you know, we have a spot open for member at large. And he goes, well, you know what? You know, I'm retiring. This might work out. So now he's on the board. And
2: perfect.
3: Really helping
2: perfect
3: us.
2: Timing.
3: Yes.
2: Yeah. He's a very valuable asset to our board.
3: Yes.
2: Yeah.
1: So this is the second. Let me see if I followed everything, because it's such a rich history that I wasn't aware of. So this is the second iteration or third of the center itself. So there's always been a center. This is not the first.
2: There's always been a group. Yeah.
3: And then it's gone to this new one.
1: Okay. So this will be the second.
2: Yeah.
1: But the group. There's always been a group.
2: There's always been a Japanese group, in this area. Like I was saying, like the first group was basically in Guadalupe. It was, I don't even think we had a building back then. We probably rented a little space there on Main Street.
3: Yeah.
2: But yeah, it wasn't until 26 when we moved over and actually attained the 501(c) certification and became a corporation. Yeah, a nonprofit corporation. Yeah, so, but yeah, well, we'll see how it goes from here on out, you know, as far as the future goes.
1: So this center, the building is new, but it has deep community roots and history.
2: Yes. Absolutely.
1: That I wasn't aware of.
2: Mm-hmm.
1: Your specific roles as president and vice president, is there something different that each of you do in those roles?
3: No, we just pretty much work together. I mean, we have certain things that we do, but
2: certain things,
3: but
2: yeah, like
3: mostly,
2: I do the newsletters and RSVPs, you know, like we all plan the luncheon, but
3: yeah,
2: do a lot of the paperwork as far as sending out the mailings and making sure that everything's accurate on the lists as far as mailing lists goes, membership lists. I think the treasurer and secretary, they monitor, you know, as far as donations go.
3: Right.
2: And, yeah, it's just that we all chip in. We're a board
3: together.
2: Of five, but we all kind of, you know, work together, get things done.
1: So this is primarily donation-based?
2: Yes.
1: The funding for the center.
2: Donation and then regular yearly dues. It is a nonprofit corporation, so we do have to file paperwork every year, but it is.
3: Our treasurer is very good about filing everything on time and catching anything that, you know, we missed.
2: Mm-hmm.
3: Yeah.
1: So how big is the organization?
2: I would say it's 70 plus.
3: Yeah.
2: 75 possibly. Yeah. I mean, previous.
3: They're not all really active, but they
2: send
3: in their dues and in case they want to come to something, they're ready. So
2: I would say after the war is probably closer to 200 to 300, but, since people have moved away and passed on, you know, it's probably dwindled down a little bit, but we still have, at least 65 to 70 active members or people that are on the list. Yeah.
1: With the war referring to World War II.
2: Yes. Mm-hmm. Yeah. Like I was saying, we did have that association in Guadalupe, and then when we came back, it was very important that we stick together, be cohesive after the war, because we kind of like relied on a lot of our own support. So I think the center was very important to getting everybody back, you know, to the regular lives right after internment. Yeah.
1: And are there other organizations or groups in Santa Maria or in Guadalupe that you've partnered with or who have helped sponsor the center?
2: Well, you know, the Guadalupe
3: Buddhist Church.
2: And there was Christ United Methodist Church, but they, I don't know if you can say they dissolved, but they merged into the First United Methodist Church across from the mall there.
3: Yeah.
2: There wasn't a whole lot of other associations. Maybe there was a JACL, Japanese American Citizens League, but that was
3: a long time ago.
2: Yeah, a long time ago, and they're defunct.
3: And our parents were, like, young.
2: Yeah. So, yeah, there wasn't a whole lot of other Japanese groups, but and I guess it's different, like bigger cities, maybe like San Jose and Orange County.
3: Where they have more.
2: But, yeah, as far as our community goes, there's not a whole lot of Japanese in the area left.
3: Mm-hmm.
2: Like I was saying, a lot of people have migrated to the bigger cities or they've passed on. You know, as far as my kids go, you know, I just have one here in town, but the rest of them have basically flown the coop. They're like, well, Dad, Santa Maria is nice, but, you know, we need to go to other, you know, areas to find other opportunities. I mean, like I was saying, this is my town. I mean, this is where I grew up. I love Santa Maria, but
3: they might be back as they get older because that's what happened to me.
1: I was going to ask about that. Yeah.
2: They never know.
3: I went away to college and lived in the city, you know, for a while. And then when I got married and we had Ryan, then we moved back here.
2: Mm-hmm.
1: Do you think the center will serve that function as well to bring younger generations back, if not for good, but for events?
3: Well, depending on what, we haven't really gotten to the events yet, but like, you know, the big thing for the Japanese is, of course, Obon. Mm-hmm. So I think that would have people come back already just for that.
2: Mm-hmm.
3: And then our little picnic for 4th of July, I guess some people come for that, back for that too, but it's on a smaller scale. So.
2: Mm-hmm. Yeah, I think the main purpose of the center would be to preserve our history, you know, because like I was saying, there isn't a whole lot of us here left. So what we want to do is preserve what we basically accomplished, what we were. That way, you know, future generations or anybody else that wants to come by and kind of learn more about, you know, what we've been through and what we've accomplished, who we were and are, they can find so at the center. And again, I think that's very important to have this.
3: Mm-hmm.
2: And that way the city can have that too, and the community.
1: Have you been working at all with the Santa Maria Valley Historical Society Museum, or when you talk about preserving the history, will it be in the style of a museum, or
3: are collecting memorabilia for a gallery, but we're not there yet. So
2: yeah, I mean, Shelley Klein from the Santa Maria Historical Society is one of our members, so we have talked with her, and we may use her in the future. That way, you know, we can collaborate. I think maybe in the future, you know, she can come in and help us prop and so forth, if need be. But yeah, she's a very valuable asset to our group.
3: Yes,
1: very good.
3: And we have our she's the secretary, Linda Mathiasen, who also will help us prop and do all that, because, you know, only a few people have that talent.
2: Mm-hmm.
1: Yeah.
2: Not me.
1: Not me either. But language classes? You talked about Japanese school, which, you know, others I've talked to in the Japanese American community in this area in Santa Maria have talked about growing up with Japanese school a long time ago.
3: Right.
1: Is that going to come back with the center? Do you see offering
2: language
1: classes?
3: If we can find, the right teacher, instructor, and, you know.
2: Yeah, we need to gauge the interest. I'm sure there's plenty of interest. But Japanese is so hard, you know. If you're learning Japanese and your English, it is tough. I've heard it's tougher if you're Japanese learning English because it's so imperfect.
3: Mm-hmm.
2: But yeah, it's just gauging the interest and then finding the right instructor. But that's definitely something we would look into, you know, the language and the spoken language and the writing, the kanji and the hiragana.
3: Right. I know, because what stroking down like that and stroking open, they look the same, right? But it's totally different, two different characters.
2: Mm-hmm.
3: I think English has to be easier.
1: Pronunciation-wise, I believe it is not, but writing and
2: that's got to be tough.
1: Yeah.
2: That's got to be real tough.
1: Well, I will say for my own children and their generation, because Japanese pop culture is so big, just you know, anime and manga, and I think there would be an interest in the community at large.
2: Oh, yeah.
1: to learn Japanese. So.
2: Mm-hmm. Yeah, that's one of the things we want to do is open it up to the younger generation. That way we can get more members.
3: Take the reins, you know.
2: Yeah, more youth. Yes. Yeah, because it needs to be handed down, you know, as far as the interest goes. And I believe that's probably a good way to go, is the new arts that are coming out.
1: Mm-hmm. We are going to take a short break to hear from our studio. Over to you, Brad.

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0: 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Then it's Fresh Air from 3 to 4, Marketplace at 4, and All Things Considered from 4:30 to 6:30. Right now, let's return to Dr. Lotta Murty and her guests on Central Coast Voices. Back to you, Lotta.
1: Welcome back to Central Coast Voices. My guests today are Joanne Nishino-Spencer, President of the Santa Maria Japanese Community Center, and Wes Koyama, Vice President of the Santa Maria Japanese Community Center. And we are talking about the soon-to-open Santa Maria Japanese Community Center and what it means for the Japanese American community of California's Central Coast. Listeners, this is a pre-recorded show, so we can't take your calls, but please email your questions for today's guests to voices@kcbx.org, and we will pass them on after the show. So we've been talking about the history of the Japanese American Community Center. What do you both see as the future? What is the new impact that you believe this center will have in the Santa Maria community at large?
2: Well, I believe that the center's opening is very important to learning about different groups. I mean, this is one of the reasons that we have racism today, because I believe a lot of people are just not ignorant, but they just don't know about other people. So this is one of our ways to actually outreach and have the community come in, go through the gallery, and, you know, learn about the Japanese community and what we stood for, what we've accomplished, and what we, you know, can provide to the community at large. Very important center to open up, and I kind of feel that, you know, we're very fortunate to have our opportunity to do this as well.
1: Do you anticipate a certain impact on your own children or perhaps grandchildren or future generations of Japanese Americans who have grown up here, maybe?
2: Yeah, I mean, you know, my family is very excited for me because they realize, you know, we put a lot of work into it, and it's something that they could come back to and experience and go, you know, walk through and say, well, this is what we've done and, you know, stood for and accomplished. So I believe it's very important to, you know, everybody's generation that is connected to Japanese community here in Santa Maria to experience, and very rewarding, I believe, you know, because even going down to LA, going to the Japanese American Museum, mm-hmm. I really get a sense of, you know, who we are, what we've been through, what we've accomplished, and it's very nice. I mean, we can't compare ourselves to Janum, but still, it's kind of nice to have something we could come back to, our kids could come back to, and learn that's in our valley, that's connected to our experience.
1: With Janum being the Japanese American National Museum
2: in Los Angeles.
1: Yeah. So tell us a little more about what brought your families to Santa Maria. Joanne?
3: Okay. Actually, our families, half of our family, the Nishino side of the family, lived in San Pedro. And then after the war, they ended up coming back to Santa Maria. My mom's side of the family, the Taniguchis, always lived in the Santa Maria area until they had to go to relocation camp. So, and actually after all that time, after the camp, they did stay in Santa Maria for the rest of their lives.
1: So we're talking about the internment, or as some call the incarceration camps of World War II. Where were they interned?
3: They were interned in Gila Bend, Arizona.
1: Mm-hmm.
3: And a lot of the people from Santa Maria went to that camp. And so my father, as I was explaining earlier, was from San Pedro. His family would have had to have gone to a different camp, but he had a lot of relatives here. He's related to all the Minamis, and so they wanted my dad and his family to come to Guadalupe and live here right away so that they can go to the same camp as his family. And
1: Guadalupe had a big agricultural industry then,
3: right?
1: And the Minamis were lettuce farmers,
3: But, yeah, my dad was in wholesale produce, and so he would buy from the farmers, like Wes's parents and the Minamis and sell to restaurants and grocery stores and things like that because they didn't have chains back then. So, yes.
1: And that was actually before the war.
3: And then after they also came back to the same area.
1: They came back. Yes. Yeah. Not all families were able to come back. Is that correct?
3: Probably.
2: Yeah. Whether or not they were able to, some decided that there was nothing to come back to, that they wanted to start over somewhere else. Maybe there was more opportunity somewhere else. Because there was racism. I'm sorry. Everywhere. So it was just a matter of finding, you know, the right fit coming back. Because some people felt more comfortable coming back. Some people didn't. They had more opportunities elsewhere. That, I guess it's kind of, it was different for each family, but we came back. So we were actually here before the war. My grandpa came to this country in 1906. He stepped off the boat in San Francisco, and they just had their earthquake, so everything was aflame. And I was just wondering, well, what did he think? You know, I mean, the whole city was on fire, and it was horrible, you know. So, but he persevered. He worked on the railroads a little bit, then migrated down to Guadalupe. The Minamis were here already, so they helped the Coyamas, which was a great great favor. So they started working for Union. My grandpa worked for Union Sugar and was one of the beet farmers along with the Minamis. And then shortly thereafter, I think it was like in 1920, they went out to Mexicali and went to farm some cotton out there. And then he went over to the border to Calexico and had my dad. So just to make sure that he was American citizen, because at the time, if you were alien born or born in another country, you couldn't own property. So this is the way that when later on, we were able to keep property in the family because my dad was able to have title to it. Mm-hmm. So at that point, we moved back to Guadalupe in 27. I think that was right around when the actual Santa Maria Japanese community was founded in Santa Maria.
1: In 1927.
2: Yeah, I think it was 26. We moved back here. Mm-hmm. And then basically put down roots. And then, it was like the morning of December 7th, I think.
3: Wow.
2: Maybe it was shortly thereafter. The next day, they picked up my grandpa because they picked up a whole bunch of Japanese business leaders. Mm-hmm. And they took them to different camps. I think it was Tuna Canyon Detention. And then they took them down to at least four different camps, like Oklahoma, Montana.
1: Arkansas, Jerome, Arkansas. Yeah,
2: there was a group of them. I think there was people even from Arroyo Grande and San Luis that they took, but it was just so unjust because they split up the families, mm-hmm. and they hadn't seen their father, my grandpa, for I don't know how long. It was like a year, a couple of years maybe. Then they finally came back because, everybody in this area, Santa Maria Valley went to Gila Bend or Gila River. Mm-hmm. And my mom's parents, their family was from the Bay Area, so my mom went to Topaz.
1: Mm.
2: I guess that's in Utah.
1: Yeah.
2: So after the war, they were released. They were both released, and then we started farming in Colorado with the Minamis. And then shortly thereafter, I think it was maybe 50, we came back to Guadalupe and started here.
1: So both your families have long histories, mm-hmm. in Guadalupe and Santa Maria. From before World War II, and when you referred to December 7th, you were referring, of course, to December 7th, 1941, and Pearl Harbor,
2: mm-hmm.
1: which then led to the racist incarceration of Japanese Americans. But your families did choose to come back to the area, and I think a lot of us in Santa Maria don't realize or recognize this influence at Santa Maria that you can still see today. So the Minami Center, mm-hmm. is named after, of course, mm-hmm. the Minami family.
2: Mm-hmm.
1: And the sugar beet company had a large presence, right? And I recently learned because of the history museum that Bataravia, one of the major streets, is named after the French word for beat.
2: Oh,
1: better of.
2: That's right.
1: And I actually learned that from one of my Japanese American friends. We visited the museum together. She knew French. I don't know French. So there's all these histories and connections that it's exciting me to think about in terms of the center and mm-hmm. how the center can bring that alive and really highlight that for visitors. And so I think about that every time I drive past and see a little more of it, right, coming into being. How can our listeners support the center? What can they do to help its opening and its growth? Can they donate? Can they spread the word?
2: Yes.
1: Visit a website?
2: We have set up a Facebook account. I'm not sure if they can support through there, but what they could do is they could send correspondence to our club address. That's 113, what was it? I'm sorry. It's 237 Town Center West, number 110 in Santa Maria, 93458. We do accept donations to our club. And if you do want to join, you know, you can go ahead and send like a quick note, and then we can send out an application for our yearly membership. It's only $10 per person, which is pretty reasonable these days, I believe. And that helps with our day-to-day expenses, you know, mailing and so forth, insurance. So that's one of the ways. But we were thinking about having a website as well, but it's just a matter of getting that organized. And our hands are so full right now. I don't know if we have enough time to actually organize an actual website. So I think the main reason or the main way we can get that support is through donations and yearly memberships.
1: Yeah. So tell us how to find you on Facebook. Is it just Santa Maria Japanese Community?
2: You know,
1: Center?
2: I've created that, and a former board member Judy Saki, she created another one. So I believe you could just go on and then search on Facebook for Santa Maria Japanese Community Center, and those two pages will pop up. I'm still working full-time, so I don't have that much time to update it. So if you go on it, there's probably a bunch of old pictures from our groundbreaking. But I will get on it as soon as I get some time to update and, you know, tell people that want to follow us, you know, the latest of the center and the center's opening.
1: Yeah, I want to mention again that this is all volunteer-based, donation-based.
2: Mm-hmm.
1: Right, you don't have any actual employees.
3: No.
2: No, yeah, all volunteers. We're all volunteer board. If we can have people volunteer, that'd be awesome, you know, especially the younger generations, because me and Joanne were kind of technically challenged, so to speak. So, you know, because she'll ask me questions, I'm like, I'm not too sure how to do that. So then I'll ask my son or, you know, somebody at work that's a little more technically inclined. But yeah, it's a challenge when you're, you know, you weren't raised around computers and technology. So we kind of would like to have, you know, people volunteer, say, hey, you know, I've got this skill, or I've got these connections, you know, what could I do for the Japanese community or the Japanese Community Center? You know, that'd be great, because mm-hmm. We need all the help we can.
1: Yes. Yes. So listeners, if you have web design experience, email us. We'll pass it on to my guests here today, Wes and Joanne with the Japanese Community Center of Santa Maria. This is Lotta Murty with you for Central Coast Voices on KCBX, Central Coast Public Radio, your listener-supported radio station. 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Click on Central Coast Voices and you will find this show and many others to choose from. This is a pre-recorded show, but we welcome your emailed questions about the Santa Maria Japanese Community Center. Please send them to voices@kcbx.org, and we will pass them on to today's guests. And my guests today are the president and vice president of the Santa Maria Japanese Community Center, Joanne Nishino-Spencer and Wes Koyama. And we are talking about the upcoming Japanese Community Center in Santa Maria, what it means for Joanne and Wes, as well as the Central Coast's Japanese American community at large. So, Joanne, Wes, if there are listeners who are thinking, I would like to start something like this where I live. I know that there's a Japanese American community or history where I live, and it'd be great to have a center commemorating or highlighting that history. What advice do you have for them? How might they go about it?
2: You know, I have no idea. They probably have to file for a 501(c) corporation first, nonprofit entity, and then kind of gauge the interest. Maybe you know, put the feelers out there through the local city government and other people in the community. Maybe a Facebook page, but it'd probably be really rewarding, you know, to set up something like that and then actually watch it grow. Because that's what a community is about, is getting everybody together and learning about each other. That way it's very rewarding for everybody in general.
1: Yeah. And it sounds like before you go to that stage of a center, which, as we talked about earlier, is a long time coming, just even bringing together the community, right, and Japanese American families to come together and talk about this and have events, sounds like a big starting point for mm-hmm. this, mm-hmm. right? Like, yeah. I didn't know you had a July 4th picnic, yeah. and so that's...
3: That's been right. going on for a long time.
2: Yeah, mm-hmm. I mean, that's it's a different group. Yeah, it's called the Kishu Club Group. Mm-hmm. It's a group of farmers that got together and they...
3: From a certain part
2: yeah,
3: in Japan.
2: Yeah, it's from the Wakayama prefecture in Japan. So they figured if we do this on the 4th of July, it kind of shows our patriotism, you know, because mm-hmm. it was right after the war. Right. There was still a lot of racism. So it was kind of a way to kind of get together and kind of, not compare notes, but kind of like bond during that period and kind of catch up with everybody and show our true American spirit, you know, mm-hmm. with our groups.
3: Right.
2: And, yeah, back in the day, it was like 200 to 300 people, and it was a really big
3: yes.
2: get-together at Waller, but, you know, kind of like...
3: Now we're down to what, how many?
2: Yeah, maybe 30? Like 50. Yeah. yeah, but it's still kind of nice because the Minamis are still the main focal point, so they do all the organizing and a lot of the cooking, and it's still nice to be able to catch up with all the other families too, but it's just, you know, bonding with everybody, keeping everybody together is very important these days.
3: Right.
1: So Joanne, as someone who grew up in the community, went away for 10 years to Los Angeles, mm-hmm. and came back, what does this mean for you personally to be involved in this group, to be a leader in the group, and to help bring about this center?
3: Oh, gosh. I think it's been a very wonderful experience working on the Santa Maria Japanese Community Center to preserve our Japanese history and for the future generations. I just can't wait till it finally comes to fruition because
2: yes.
3: we've all worked very hard, and I keep telling the board, it's going to be so great. You know, we're going to get there. We'll be there
2: to
3: soon.
2: See the light at the end of the tunnel.
3: Well, you keep saying that every few months, but yeah, I mean, I have to try to encourage them. I don't want people to not want to finish the job, per se. So we're getting there.
1: Definitely. It takes time.
3: Yeah.
2: Mm-hmm.
1: It takes time.
2: Absolutely. But it's going to be worth it. So worth it.
1: How about for you, Wes? What does this mean for you personally?
2: You know, like I was saying, growing up, I didn't have a whole lot of connection to the Santa Maria Japanese Community Center. I mean, I still grew up in the community as a Japanese American. So I believe it's very important to preserve history, you know, because we've assimilated so much, you know, and kind of like lost our identity, our Japanese American identity. Mm-hmm. I'm not sure if you feel this way, Joanne, but I kind of like growing up, I was kind of ashamed to be Japanese because of the war, because of internment, kind of the shame aspect of it. Mm-hmm. So in that case, I kind of like lost a little bit of that, like feeling shame to my own identity. So I kind of like lost that part. So this community center is kind of like my way of getting that piece back. Mm-hmm. And projecting that to other people that might want to learn about, you know, again, who we are and what we've been through and, you know, what we can provide from here on out. So I believe it is very important to have this center, you know, speak that for us. And it'd be really nice. I mean, it's kind of unrealistic, but to have all these immigrant groups that come in have their own center so they could tell everybody. Well, this is who we are.
3: Right?
2: You know, it's probably not, it's probably cost prohibitive, but that'd be ideal. You know, I mean, it's very fortunate for us that this offer, you know, came to us, basically fell in our lap from the city, and it was just perfect timing. But like I was saying, the ideal situation would be all these groups that have come in, all these different immigrant groups that have come in to form our community deserve that, you know, to have their history preserved for them and for future generations.
1: Yeah, do you have anything to add to that, Joanne? Does that resonate with you?
3: Yes, I think that's true. It's like, I think that some other groups probably wouldn't have the means to do this. And so that really was a great thing that the timing was perfect.
2: Mm-hmm.
3: Yeah, and I could see my grandparents and my parents, you know, being so happy that we're trying to preserve all this.
2: Mm-hmm.
3: Yeah.
1: Yeah. And, you know, you mentioned before the show that doing this show is for your grandparents.

0: That included all property.
1: Some people have their suitcases. I have one lady wanted to donate her suitcase.
0: Oh, wow.
1: But now with the size, I have to, you know, we'll have to re.
0: Yeah, if you've ever been to Janum, there's like a whole display of all those suitcases in like one big pile.
1: Yes.
0: And it's just, it's very moving just to go through the museum and relive, you know, those moments. And it's just, you know, because I talked to my mom and she really didn't want to talk a whole lot about her experiences about going through internment. And I could see that. I could see the pain in her eyes and maybe shame too.
1: Yeah.
0: Yeah, but it must have been
1: like our generation, Sansei, I think we're ready to forget, not forget, but, you know, move on rather than stay stuck there and angry about the situation.
0: Right.
1: It's like just let's kind of work and do our thing. And many of the Japanese people in Santa Maria have become very, very well to do and but through hard work, and you know, they started with nothing, so they just were very successful.
0: Yeah, so. Community center had the hand in it as far as, you know, being kind of like the way station when we came back from camp too. If people didn't have places to stay, there was a kitchen there, there was rooms,
1: right?
0: So they would stay there because they didn't have housing set up. So I heard a community, just the Santa Maria Japanese Community Center, was very important to the community in, you know, setting things back to normal or trying to get back to normalcy.
1: Yeah.
2: So really letting go of that past generational shame and expressing pride, more pride in the history, it sounds like to me, with this center. I mean, there's going to be a monument as well, right? In the front. This is not, this is not going to be a hidden place. It's in a main area of Santa Maria. Everyone will be able to see it. They'll be able to visit. So it seems like it's reclaiming that history.
0: Yeah, I just heard there's going to be a Santa Maria-style barbecue pit made there.
1: Right.
0: So I'm really happy about that because they weren't going to put it in at first.
1: Yeah.
0: I believe somebody finally twisted their arm and said, hey, we need this. If this is going to be a Santa Maria Japanese Community Center, you have to have a Santa Maria-style barbecue pit. So I'm glad that's going in. You know, it's something for the community because that's, you know, tri-tip, then Santa Maria, they go hand in hand.
1: Fancy kitchen there.
0: Yeah. Oh, the kitchen's outstanding. Yeah.
2: So. And there will be cooking classes.
1: We're going to try to find, if we can find someone that can do that, that would be great.
0: Well, I think we got to first gauge the interest and then find the people to instruct and
1: we have a few ideas, but you know, these are retired people that had restaurants and maybe, you know, once a year or something, they wouldn't mind giving up their time to teach a class, so hopefully.
0: Yeah, it's just so many different opportunities, you know, for classes. And
1: the first one is to get our center completed so we can have some events there.
2: The physical building, yes. So tell us again when the center is set for completion and opening.
1: Well, it's about hopefully 2 to 3 months. But as you know, with construction and everything, it's hard for us to pinpoint. And we still have work to do, you know, on our monument and our donor wall and all that. So I think the timing, it'll work out fine.
2: Very good. Yeah, construction always takes longer than we think.
1: Yes.
2: But listeners, it will be here, the Santa Maria Japanese Community Center. And we hope you share our excitement about it and that you will come out to the grand opening when it happens.
0: Yes.
2: Yeah. I want to thank today's guests, Joanne Nishino-Spencer, president of the Santa Maria Japanese Community Center, and Wes Koyama, vice president of the Santa Maria Japanese Community Center. We have been talking about Santa Maria's Japanese Community Center, or JCC, its history, its significance, and where and how our listeners can support the center and find out more. Look up the center on Facebook to see what's up. And I know the Santa Maria Times as well has had several

0: Articles. I'm Lata Murthy. Thank you for joining us today.
1: And just an update, the center is now open in Santa Maria, and they successfully opened and are ready for visitors just like you. 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I'm Brad Kyle saying thanks for joining us here on a Thursday. Lots ahead here on KCBX. Fresh air coming up from 3 till 4. We'll look at business on Marketplace at 4 and then All Things Considered at 4:30. Right now, it's time for Latino USA after headlines from NPR at 2.
2: From Futuro Media and PRX, it's Latino USA. I'm Maria Hinojosa. A conversation with New York City Mayor Zoran Mamdani about why this moment in politics and in sports is also an important flashpoint for both hope and joy.
3: As their mayor, I firmly believe that ICE should be abolished, that we should have an answer to the question of immigration with humanity at the heart of it.
2: And later, we take you into the largest Latino graduation ceremony in the country.
4: And many of you are the first in your family to earn a college degree. Where are my first-generation college students? Woo!
2: All this coming up on Latino USA. Stay with us. No te vayas.
5: Live from NPR News in Washington, I'm Ryland Barton. The evacuation of thousands of stranded sailors in the Strait of Hormuz has been paused. It comes after the British military says a cargo ship was hit by a projectile. The report of a strike came hours after Tehran threatened against vessels using the strait without Iran's permission. Venezuela's president says that at least 188 people have been killed in back-to-back earthquakes that hit the country yesterday. Rescue workers are searching through buildings for survivors as help begins to arrive from nearby countries. Manuel Ruedo reports.
6: Major earthquakes are relatively rare in Venezuela. Latin American countries that have more experience with big quakes, including Mexico and Chile, have said they're sending rescue teams and medical equipment there. And U.S. Secretary of State Marco Rubio said rescue teams from Virginia and California are also on the way.
7: That's their most immediate need right now, is search and rescue efforts. And then we're also helping them with some overhead imagery, especially in coastal areas where they don't have full visibility over what the damage has been and what the impact has been.
6: Venezuela's acting president, Delcy Rodriguez, said dozens of buildings collapsed in the coastal city of La Guaira, and the nation's main airport has been closed. For NPR News, I'm Manuel Rueda in Bogota.
5: The Supreme Court today gave the Trump administration the green light to begin mass deportations of people who've been living and working legally in the U.S. for years, in some cases even decades. The conservative majority ruled the president has virtually unrestrained power to end the Temporary Protected Status Program, known as TPS. NPR's Jimena Bustillo has more on what it means for displaced people.
8: With the cancellation or termination of TPS designation, that essentially means people have to figure out if they are going to immediately return, if there is a way that they might be able to adjust their status, if they haven't already through, you know, some sort of a green card process, or if they return and have to go back to wherever it is that they originated from.
5: NPR's Jimena Bustillo reporting. President Trump says he's refusing to sign any legislation unless Congress passes an elections overhaul, but the bill Trump calls the Save America Act is all but doomed in the Senate, as NPR's Ashley Lopez reports.
9: Trump has said he believes the Save America Act would ensure Republicans never lose another election, as his party faces a potentially bruising election cycle this fall. If passed, the law would prohibit states from registering voters who don't provide proof of citizenship. That includes birth certificates, passports, and some state and tribal IDs. Citizenship is already required to register to vote, and according to experts, non-citizen voting is extremely rare. The law would also require voter ID for ballots cast both in person and by mail. The bill deal would also force states to hand over sensitive voter data to the Trump administration. It does not currently have the 60 votes needed in the Senate to overcome a filibuster. Ashley Lopez, NPR News.
5: And from Washington, you're listening to NPR News. Florida Republican Governor Ron DeSantis has announced the closure of the Alligator Alcatraz Immigration Detention Center. It was built in the Florida swamps last year. Immigration advocates criticized it for unsafe and inhumane conditions. Federal officials say they no longer need the extra capacity to handle detention and deportation because they have more permanent facilities. Vocalist David Clayton Thomas has died at the age of 84. He led the 1960s rock band Blood, Sweat, and Tears. NPR's Felix Contreras reports.
10: What goes up must come down.
11: David Clayton Thomas had a rough start in music, having taught himself guitar while in a reformatory as a teen in Toronto. After eventually making his way from Canada to New York, he was heard by the leader of the then-fledgling band Blood, Sweat, and Tears, and before too long, they were selling millions of records.
10: You made me so very happy.
11: A controversial trip to Eastern Europe in 1970, sponsored by the U.S. State Department, put them in the crosshairs of a political cultural war that pretty much caused the demise of the band. David Clayton Thomas continued as a solo act, performing and recording with smaller jazz bands while advocating for restorative youth justice programs in Canada. Felix Contreras, NPR News.
5: Astronomers have uncovered a pair of super puff planets. They're about the size of Jupiter, but have less density than cotton candy. The findings were published in monthly notices of the Royal Astronomical Society. The featherweight pair orbit a star about 1,100 miles away. It's NPR.
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2: Welcome to Latino USA. I'm Maria Hinojosa. It is Saturday, June 13th, 2026, and New York City is an explosion of energy. People are chanting, hugging, and screaming through the streets of the city. It started during the day with the World Cup. Brazil played against Morocco, and it ended in a tie.
13: Look at all the space that Vinicius finds. He picks it up. Vinny Jr. scores!
2: And even though the World Cup is a massive worldwide event, New Yorkers were also celebrating something else. That night, the New York Knicks won their first NBA championship in 53 years. Those celebrations saw thousands upon thousands of people taking to the streets. You can say it feels really good to be a New Yorker right now. I mean, there's a sense of joy, hope, community, and possibilities. And someone in particular has been celebrating harder than any other New Yorker. New York City Mayor Zoran Mamdani. And he's doing so while also taking time to make a big political statement.
14: The World Cup offers us a chance to know each other as we truly are, to be curious, to be excited, to be joyful. And here in New York City, we have an opportunity to understand that no matter where you're from, you're at home.
2: So to better understand this moment, when joy meets politics, I went straight to the source, to City Hall, to sit down with Mamdani himself. For this story, I sit down with New York City Mayor Zoran Mamdani to talk about sports, immigration, politics, and the serious question of what goes into deciding what makes a great taco.
15: What's up?
16: What's up? How are you?
2: I feel so lucky to be interviewing you after the Knicks. Have you heard the term collective effervescence?
16: No.
2: You haven't seen it yet?
16: Not really.
2: So it's a philosophical term that essentially is what we're experiencing in New York.
16: Yeah.
2: Collective effervescence, where people are just like filled with joy. But Mr. Mayor, I have to say you've really played a big role in that.
16: Oh, thank you.
2: So what do you think about the fact that people are saying it's not just the moment, it's the fact that the mayor and the city has made it into a social movement moment?
16: I think they're very kind. And it truly feels like one of the best times to be a New Yorker. Because I think, as you say, and in many ways, what this Knicks, incredible Knicks finals run and playoffs and just the whole season, it has been a moment where people understand themselves as part of something larger. Because you're seeing yourself, your city in this team. And if people are saying that, I'm incredibly proud to play one small part in what it looks like to write a new chapter. Because for a long time, if you're a Knicks fan, that chapter has been characterized by waiting for 53 years. And I think if you've been in New York City politics, there's also been a lot of waiting. Waiting for a sense of recognition, not just of your own struggle, but also of the city's complicity in that struggle and what the city could do to address that struggle. And so we're hoping to be the answer to that.
2: I love the fact that you're just like, if I played a small part, okay, just a little self-effacement there.
16: Collective self-effacement. It's the new term.
2: So what is the message that you're trying to make about New York City regarding this moment that we're experiencing on the issue of sports, right? Because the World Cup.
16: Yes. So Egypt this is playing Belgium right now as we speak.
2: Mexico ganó. I know that Mexico won.
16: It did.
2: But I don't know anything.
16: 2-0.
2: Okay, thank you.
16: Here's the first match of the tournament. I think it's, we want people to understand that they're not alone in this city. People feel alone, whether it's in the struggles of their life or just in a very literal sense as well. And in a city of 8.5 million people, it can feel lonely for many. And what sports offer, beyond the incredible moments where you're embracing someone who you've never met before next to you, just in the pure joy of that moment, is also an understanding of being a part of a collective. And the World Cup is a celebration of this one beautiful game that brings so many together. It offers people a chance to see themselves in a way that they'd never had before. And it also offers an opportunity to learn about other cultures. And for all of the caricatures of who we are in this country, of how we see the world outside of it, the World Cup offers us a chance to know each other as we truly are, to be curious, to be excited, to be joyful. And here in New York City, we have an opportunity to understand that no matter where you're from, you're at home. And for those who are visiting the city for the first time from across the world, we can't wait to have them here.
2: So you've said that soccer, football,
16: See.
2: Wouldn't exist if it wasn't. Oh, I love the fact that you're answering me in Spanish.
16: I have 10 words.
2: I love it.
16: I have 10 words.
2: Okay. Hablaremos más tarde. We'll speak more in Spanish later. But you have said, look, football wouldn't exist if it wasn't for immigrants. And at the same time, we know that this is happening at the heels of the Somali referee being denied entry into the U.S. So when you think of your experience with football, what is it about immigrants and the World Cup and football that kind of stands out for you?
16: You know, when you speak to someone and you know you're speaking to them in their second or third language, it's as if you're speaking to a shadow of them. You're only getting a glimpse of who they are. Football is as if a shared first language. So much can be broken down through a love of the same game. You brought up Mexico. And the first things that came to mind for me were these Mexican players that I grew up watching. Chicharito, Giovanni dos Santos, Guillermo Ochoa, Azteca is a stadium that I'd love to go visit.
14: this is how I understand the world. When someone tells me where they're from, I go to my favorite players. I go to my favorite, you know, moments and clubs. And what I think is, in a moment like this, where we are made to feel as if we have to look inward, as if there is nothing out there for anyone to connect with anyone else, football is a way to really join hands. Or in the case of Diego Maradona, use them.
17: Let's see. The wee man does appear to use an arm. But yes, his hand was in a natural position.
14: But generally, I would say.
18: Ooh. I do know that. Okay. So you, Mr. Mayor, as an immigrant yourself, you can kind of revel in the love of immigrants. And as an immigrant myself, right, we can revel in the love of immigrants.
14: How old were you when you came?
18: When I came to Chicago, where my dad was a professor at the University of Chicago, I was about a year old.
14: Wow. And where were you born?
18: Mexico City.
14: Wow. I love Mexico City. Yeah.
18: But then I came to New York in 79 to go to Barnard.
14: Wow.
18: And basically kind of just stayed. But so your love of immigrants, I mean, it's real. And yet, Mr. Mayor, the presidential election was won in this country essentially on the backs of hating immigrants. And can you put those two things together for me at the same time, that here we have this great city celebrating immigrants, and yet we know that a large part of the population voted for a man who ran on hating immigrants specifically?
14: I think it's easier to be afraid of an idea than an individual. And there are many who have not met those that they apparently fear. And here in New York City, immigrants are not a fantasy or a notion or a fear. We are a part of this city. 8.5 million people call this city home. More than 3 million are immigrants. I'm one of them. And I think that what we see is, in times of precarity, in times of scarcity, there are those who will tell us that we should blame our struggles on someone else. And what we are looking to do is to build a politics that actually identifies why working people are struggling and doesn't instead offer them their neighbor as the reason for it. And I've found inspiration in this work just from other New Yorkers who have often blazed a trail of doing just that.
2: Coming up on Latino USA, Mayor Mamdani speaks about politics and ICE.
14: I would not be here without that generation, and also without the support of Latinos and Latinas across the city.
2: Stay with us. No te vayas.

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2: It's Latino USA. I'm Maria Hinojosa. Before the break, I was speaking with New York City Mayor Zoran Mamdani about the joy filling the streets of New York City because of the World Cup and because of the Knicks. We're going to get back to my conversation with the mayor of New York. You grew up in New York City.
3: Yes, not far from Barnard.
2: No, I know where you went to school because that's where I saw you. Yes. At Bank Street. Yes. Like I saw you when you're a little one. 10 years old, I remember you pushing out of the turnstile when I was coming in to pick up the kids. But because you grew up in New York City, you also grew up seeing headlines and stories about a certain person named Donald Trump. Mm-hmm. You were reading the stories about his bankruptcies, about his divorces, about his infidelities. Many felt like Donald Trump was, to be blunt, a racist con man. And yet, you have been able to dominar, as we say in Mexican Spanish, you've been able to dominate the president in a way that is very interesting to witness. And I'm wondering if your understanding of not being afraid of him, because you grew up with the guy, how that has played into how you manage this very particular relationship with Donald Trump.
3: I think that at the core of that relationship is an honesty. And in many ways, it's a very New York trait to be able to work with someone and talk to someone with whom you have many deep disagreements. I think in this city, as you grow up here, as you build a life here, you constantly have to deal with things beyond yourself. And with the president, I'm very open and direct about how I feel about things, whether it be ICE or whether it be federal policy. And I'm also in those meetings looking to find ways to help the people of our city. And what that means is trying to bring that conversation back to the things that could transform life in the nation's most expensive city.
2: So what do you do, Mr. Mayor, when borders are, Tom Homan recently made threats again that he was going to come into the city at this time. So what is your position on how you respond to ICE and, you know, Tom Homan?
3: I think you will hear threats from Tom Homan. And we have heard many threats from the federal administration. And no matter how many we hear, we make it very clear that our values and our laws are not bargaining chips. We are not embarrassed of our status as a sanctuary city. We are, in fact, proud of it. We are not embarrassed of the fact that New Yorkers of all kinds of immigration statuses live in this city. This is a city that finds a deep sense of pride in what David Dinkins described as the gorgeous mosaic. And we will fight these threats with every single tool that we have. And in fact, one of the decisions that I made coming into office was not only that we continue our status as a sanctuary city, but also that we audit our city agencies to ensure absolute compliance with that status. Because in a moment like this, where I'm going around our city, speaking about the fact that for the first time we're offering free childcare for 2-year-olds, I know that there are families who are reticent to use any city government service out of fear that it could somehow be tied to their immigration status. They are unsure if they too are eligible for this. And we make it clear to them that not only will the city of New York not allow ICE agents to come in to a New York City school without a judicial warrant signed by a judge, but also that we are having a program here for every child in this city who's 2 years old in these neighborhoods, no matter what their immigration status is or the status of their parents.
2: As you were speaking, Mr. Mayor, I thought about the fact that I know people who are afraid mm-hmm. in our city. And ICE has been even in my own neighborhood of West Harlem, spottings there and here and there. What can you say to them, though?
3: That I understand that fear, that it is a fear that is rational, given what ICE has been doing, and that for them to know that as their mayor, I firmly believe that ICE should be abolished, that we should have an answer to the question of immigration with humanity at the heart of it, and that I will not sit here alongside you and proclaim that the only way to respond to it is an agency that I'm older than. We know that what we see across the city is hardworking people across a variety of immigration statuses who are fearful to leave their homes. I heard of a student who took down the numbers of every single apartment on their floor so that ICE wouldn't know where they lived exactly. I've spoken to young people who've broken down in tears, telling me about what their parents have gone through and how fearful they are of even leaving the house. And we will continue to make clear that our city is not going to assist ICE in civil immigration, and to make the argument that it is time for some moral courage when it comes to what the future of this agency looks like, especially as we start to have more conversations about what a vision for our country looks like, especially within the Democratic Party.
2: So you're clear ICE should be abolished?
3: Yes.
2: No doubt.
3: None. I think that this is a very modern and rogue interpretation of what immigration enforcement should mean. We are seeing people's lives be ripped apart, and for what? It seems like for the purpose of a narrative more than any actual desire for public safety. And I shared that with the president directly. I said, we have the NYPD in our city. When it comes to public safety, we are focused on this and delivering this. ICE does not assist in that work. In fact, it imperils that work. The reason, one of the reasons we have sanctuary city policies is so that every New Yorker, no matter their immigration status, knows that they are safe to interact with law enforcement.
2: So I think I told you very quickly that my daughter, who also went to Bank Street, became involved in electoral politics because of you, right? She was the one who came to me and said, he's going to win. And I was like, Cuomo. She was like, he's going to win. Why do you believe that this younger generation of Latino and Latina voters believe in what's possible in terms of your politics? What do you think that you're communicating to them specifically?
3: I think first, I would not be here without that generation, and also without the support of Latinos and Latinas across the city. It was one of the major reasons we won the primary. And second, I think people are exhausted by a politics of no. They are exhausted by looking at a national landscape and seeing Republicans whose imagination seems to be limitless, whether it comes to the feasibility of an idea or the constitutionality of it. And yet Democrats seem to be constructing an ever-lowering ceiling of possibility. And you think about a younger generation in this city. I spoke recently to a few young people not too far from here, and one of them looked at me and said, there's nothing worse in the city than being young and broke. There are so many young New Yorkers who've grown up in the city. Their only hope for staying here is to keep living in the same bedroom that they grew up in. They want something more than that. They want to be able to hear their parents' stories about how they took a chance in the city and feel like they could take a chance too. And that's something that we're trying to deliver.
2: Okay, how's your Spanish? ¿Cómo va el español?
3: Muy mal.
2: Muy mal.
3: Muy mal.
2: ¿Por qué?
3: Lo siento.
2: ¿No tienes tiempo?
3: Sí, pero I've been bad even when I had time. So it's not, I can't blame the job.
2: ¿Te gusta hablar el español?
3: Sí.
2: ¿Por qué?
3: Claro que sí.
2: Why do you like to speak Spanish? Because like you were like ready to go into Spanish real fast.
3: It's New York City. You can't grow up here and not feel like Spanish is a part of the language of the city. I listen to a lot of Spanish language music. I have no idea what's being said, but it feels like home. And I think that's how so many of us grew up here, where, you know, I can say very well, you know, lo siento, yo no hablo español. And it sounds as if I speak Spanish, but that's just because of how we grew up in this city.
2: So, Mr. Mayor, I left the most difficult question to the end.
3: Okay.
2: It's about divisions in New York City.
3: Okay.
2: And how you're playing a part in them. Why have you decided to jump into the food wars? I just need to know.
3: Tell me more.
2: So
3: what am I guilty of?
2: So you've made statements about the best pizza, Coronet.
3: I have.
2: I won't disagree.
3: Nostalgia.
2: Okay. Bagels also. But Mr. Mayor, as a Mexican.
3: What have I done?
2: I need to understand the science upon which you are making the decision about what makes the best taco in New York City.
3: Oh, my God.
2: Because them's fighting words, yeah. You know. I mean, there are many Mexicans who I've asked, right? Is there a best taco in New York City? And they're like,
3: Have you tried Taqueria Ramirez?
2: No.
3: Okay.
2: Okay. But I have tried tacos número uno.
3: Yeah, los tacos número uno. They're good.
2: They're very good.
3: Yeah.
2: But I need to know your science. Upon which are you, what are you basing the decision on? I need to understand.
3: I think for me, a lot of it comes down to the quality of the meat.
2: Okay, the meat, the quality of the meat.
3: I am a real sucker for beef tacos, steak tacos, okay. Right? I also think I love radishes.
2: Ooh.
3: So I overload my plate.
2: Okay.
3: You know? Okay. And then I love a hole in the wall experience.
2: Okay.
3: So like Taqueria Ramirez is, it's like this size.
2: Okay.
3: Right here. People are lined up through the seat. Los Tacos number one. I love that it feels like, yes, in the best way, a factory.
2: Yes.
3: Where you're there, you know, con todo, this, that. And then people are eating standing up.
2: Yes.
3: It feels like the city.
2: We have a name for that.
3: What
2: it's
3: is
2: called
3: that?
2: Tacos parados.
3: Tacos parados.
2: Which means standing tacos.
3: Amazing.
2: Okay.
3: You're tacos just, parados.
2: Yes. I want credit for that.
3: Yes, done.
2: You're going to be like, Maria Hinojosa taught me the term.
3: She taught me parados.
2: Tacos parados.
3: Sí.
2: And you know why? Because in the best tacos, you eat them like this, standing up, and then the juice from the meat comes down the elbows into the floor.
3: Not bad.
2: Okay. Giving you some real Mexico City cred. Okay, you did really well there.
3: Thank you very much.
2: Are you going to jump in on the bagels, though? Which is your favorite bagel shop?
3: I used to be Absolute Bagels, but they're gone. But there's a new one.
2: I was there.
3: I haven't been. Good?
2: For the first time last week.
3: Yeah.
2: And I had a sesame bagel with their chicken salad.
3: What?
2: To die for.
3: Chicken salad?
2: Their chicken salad in Absolute. Oh, look at you. Oh, he's dissing me.
3: I'm just a little bit taken aback. People do that?
2: Absolute Bagels has the best chicken salad of all New York City.
3: I don't think I've ever had a chicken salad.
2: Okay, here goes the rapid fire.
3: Here we do.
2: Okay. One or two words to describe how you're feeling right now.
3: Ecstatic.
2: Ooh, I love that. Okay. Sleep deprived?
3: Absolutely.
2: A little.
3: Yes.
2: Who cares, right? Who cares?
3: Soon I will.
2: Who is going to win the World Cup?
3: I have said that it would be Morocco.
2: Okay, you're going to stand by that. So, Mr. Mayor, you have been rolling deep with Los Boricuas, yes. Puerto Rican Day Parade. We saw you, Jose
3: Yo
2: Alvarado.
3: Soy Boricua.
2: Yeah,
3: para que tú lo sepas.
2: Okay, I love that. You actually said that Puerto Rico has been denied independence for far too long, your words. Do you believe that Puerto Rico should be independent?
3: I believe that Puerto Ricans should make that choice. I believe that they have the right to self-determination and that we should let them make their decision.
2: Do you want to see AOC run for president staying on the Puerto Rican line?
3: Yes, I do.
2: Ooh, okay. What rapper, dead or alive, would you like to perform with?
3: Perform with?
2: Yes.
3: I feel like I would love to do the ad-libs for Ja Rule while he was performing New York.
2: Okay, we love that. Salsa or reggaeton?
3: Daddy Yankee was just one of the marshals of the Puerto Rican Day Parade, so I think I have to say reggaeton.
2: Mayor, thank you so much for taking time to speak with me.
3: It was such a pleasure.
2: Un placer.
3: Thank you. Thank you so much. Un placer.
2: Un placer.
3: Sí.
2: ¿Tacos parados?
3: También. Un placer también.
2: That was Zoran Mamdani, the first democratic socialist and Muslim mayor of New York City. This story is part of our democracy and election coverage, The Latino Factor, How We Vote. We're going to leave New York and get to California now, where that sense of community that Mayor Mamdani was talking about is also present in a particular kind of ceremony. Producer Adriana Rodriguez is going to take us into what is largely recognized as the biggest Latino graduation in the country, a celebration where all the students' names are mentioned, and so are the names of their parents.
4: I'm weaving my way through rows of people at the Save Mart Center in Fresno, California, and the whole arena is already shaking. The venue can hold up to 18,000 people, and today, it's packed. Moms holding bouquets of flowers, big sisters holding back tears, abuelitas cradling grandchildren, while little cousins climb over rows of chairs.
5: Welcome to the 15th annual Chicano Latino Commencement Celebration. Bienvenidos.
4: And they're all here to see their loved ones walk across the stage at the largest bilingual and bicultural college graduation ceremony in the country.
6: The Latino one, it helps you connect with your culture and you feel like you're really celebrating with your people.
4: Alma Rangel is one of the students graduating this year with her master's in education.
7: I feel like it's all of our achievements, like collectively.
4: Her younger sister Ruby is also graduating right beside her with her master's in Spanish.
8: Many of you are the first in your family to earn a college degree. Where are my first generation college students?
4: There are over 1,000 students graduating this year, and nearly every hand goes up when she asks this. I raise my hand too, because I'm also the first in my family to get a college degree. I grew up in the Central Valley as well, just a couple hours north. My dad's side of the family came over from Mexico to work in the fields, and looking around the arena, it's hard to not think about all the sacrifices these families, like mine, have made to get here.
9: It's going to be a little long program, but it's going to be a fun program. You're not going to regret it.
4: This ceremony has a reputation for being long because not only will the names of the 1,000-plus graduates be read, so will the names of their parents.
10: ¿Están las familias trabajadoras? Today, we gather to celebrate our Mexican, Chicano, and Latino roots right here in the Central Valley as Americans that we are.
4: At a moment when immigrant communities are once again at the center of debate over who belongs in this country, this ceremony offers a different narrative. What about family, sacrifice, and the generations of family who made these degrees possible? It's the week before graduation, and I'm standing in the kitchen of the Rangel family home. Little kids run around screaming, and the family dog, Lulu, barks at me if I move too fast.
11: Hey. ¿Qué es esto?
12: Es carne para tacos.
11: Okay.
12: You like tacos?
11: I do. See?
12: Okay.
4: The stove has the entire house feeling preheated, while their mom, Socorro, flips tortillas on the front burner.
13: I think her love language and the way that she expresses herself is through like acts of service.
4: At 28 years old, Alma's the oldest of four.
13: I am finishing up my master's degree in education with an emphasis in curriculum and instruction.
4: She hovers her hand over the carne that's cooking on the stove.
13: For example, she knew you were coming and she wanted us to make sure that you felt welcomed and you were well taken care of. So, Ruby, you translate.
12: Yo entiendo. Sí, yo sé lo que me está diciendo.
13: But Ruby, that's literally your major.
4: Ruby is the second oldest and is also graduating with her master's alongside her sister.
14: I am 25 years old. I have a 5-year-old daughter. Right now, I'm working as a TA at Fresno State, teaching a beginner Spanish class.
4: Her mom gets choked up just hearing her say this to me.
15: Yo no sé de dónde sacaron tanta inteligencia. Yes.
4: I don't understand where they get their intelligence from, she says.
15: Y pues estoy muy orgullosa de ellas. Muy.
16: Muy. ¿Cómo?
15: ¿Cuál
16: es
15: tu
16: orgulloso?
15: Proud.
16: Proud.
4: Their father chimes in from the kitchen table.
17: Me siento muy feliz por mis hijas.
4: I'm very happy for my daughters, he says.
13: My mom came when she was 13 with her whole family, so grandma, grandpa, siblings, everyone. My dad came
6: to the U.S. when he was 16, and he's been here ever since. So both of them have been here over 30 years. Sorry, I get like emotional talking.
18: As Ruby explains it,
7: my mom was a housekeeper, my dad a gardener, so we would go work with them during the summers, and they would always tell us, like, we don't want you guys to have this life, like, you need to go to college.
18: They wanted their children to have choices they never had themselves, a common story in families with immigrant parents.
6: And it sucks that the current administration is labeling, you know, our people as criminals and detaining them.
19: With these ICE raids, many parents say they are fearful of what might happen to their children at school on certain days.
20: Immigration crackdown, roughly 220,000 people have been arrested by ICE agents.
21: As the Homeland Security Department works to deport more people, immigrants with legal status or no criminal history are also being detained and deported.
6: It's very unfortunate because we're more than that. You know, I think my sister and I are proof that we're product of hardworking immigrants and we're contributing back to our community.
18: Alma lives at home with her parents, and she tells me that she feels that love from them in many ways. Words of encouragement, through financial support and daily home-cooked meals.
6: That's the one thing that we're so thankful for is my parents. They've really carried us throughout this whole process. My mom is just like, whatever you need me to do. I mean, my sister being a full-time mom.
18: Ruby lives just 15 minutes away from her parents. I ask her what it's like being a mom and a full-time student.
7: It's hard. I'm not going to lie. Like, it was challenging at times. Like, I was taking like 3 grad classes at a time, like just to get my program over in 2 years. So it was a lot. Like, I had assignments. I had my daughter, like her school events.
18: She shows me a photo of her daughter, 5-year-old Eliana, who comes out of the room clutching a doll to say hello.
7: This is from when she graduated preschool.
22: When I was 4 years old, I was little, and then I was 4 years old, and I was in a different class, and I graduated.
18: Staying close to family wasn't just about tradition. Living with her parents while raising her daughter and finishing school gave her and her husband the chance to save enough money and eventually buy their own home. Now, Alma is preparing to become the teacher she needed growing up, one who acts as a linguistic and emotional bridge for families.
6: This is my community. I went to elementary school here right down the street. So the community that I serve is low income, a lot of first generation students as well. It's a very difficult demographic to work in, but I feel like this is where I'm meant to be, because these kids remind me of myself, especially those that have those parents that work back-breaking jobs.
18: For many students, success did not happen in isolation. It happened because entire families helped carry the weight.
6: You know, we're a minority, and especially in this country, we're a minority. So being able to celebrate this accomplishment with others who have had to face the same barriers as you, that's huge.
18: This is huge. And here in the heart of California's Central Valley, in a state that educates more Latino college students than any other state in the nation, it's easy to see why so many families are excited to celebrate. Because even though their degree is handed to one person, they still represent the labor of an entire family.
6: So when I get hooded, I was like, you better clap for me, because this is huge. Like, only 8% of Latinas have a master's degree.
18: Only 8% today. And while that's a low number, it's doubled from 25 years ago, when only 4% of Latinas had a graduate degree. I asked Socorro, their mom, how she is feeling about the ceremony.
15: Pues, ¿cómo te sientes?
23: Me siento que voy a llorar todo el rato.
15: She thinks she's gonna cry the whole time.
23: Maybe me voy a desmayar.
15: And maybe she's gonna pass out or faint.
23: ¿Por qué? De la emoción.
15: So many emotions.
23: Le que si sigue me va a hacer llorar.
15: She says, yeah. If you continue, she's gonna cry.
6: Aww. I think that's stuff that we don't see, nor do we hear.
18: As their mom starts tearing up, Both Alma and Ruby instinctively shy away from her, and we're left with nothing but the hum of the always-on TV.
0: Do you feel that you're in a position where you openly share your emotions with your mom?
1: No, not at all.
0: Why?
1: I don't know. I think that's just the way we were raised.
18: I've seen this before. For many immigrant families, there often isn't much room to fall apart. When you've spent decades focused on survival, vulnerability can feel unfamiliar. For their dad, this moment carries the weight of everything that came before, from the moment he left Mexico to the years spent building a life in a country that offered no guarantees. Ruby translates for him.
17: Nosotros venimos de México, mi esposa y yo. Llegamos aquí sin documentos para vivir en el país y por eso me siento más orgulloso de ellas porque han logrado algo que es casi como mi sueño.
1: He says that he hopes that we find a job in what we've worked so hard for. And that, as we know, like, him and my mom came here undocumented, so it's even, like, a greater joy seeing us, like, and then just seeing us graduate, that's already, like, one goal checked off.
2: That's his American dream.
3: When we come back, we're meeting another graduate, Diego, whose journey to the stage was shaped by deportation, by loss, and by those who carried him along the way.
24: Although my family didn't get to go to Fresno State, that was always the family goal. Even when I was a little kid, my mom and dad would always say, like, get ready, you know, like, once you go to college, you're at Fresno State.
3: That's after the break. Stay with us. No te vayas.
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3: It's Latino USA. I'm Maria Hinojosa. Before the break, we met the Rangel family, where sisters Alma and Ruby are preparing to graduate with their masters. It's a milestone their parents spent decades working towards. After meeting them, our producer, Adriana Rodriguez, wanted to better understand why the 50th annual Chicano Latino commencement celebration means so much to so many families.
27: It began really as an affirmation of we're going to celebrate our students and we're going to celebrate the culture from which they come.
3: So she sat down with the president of Fresno State.
27: I'm Saul Jimenez Sandoval. I am the 9th president of Fresno State. I started my position in January of 2021.
3: Adriana is going to continue our story from here.
18: He grew up in a large family, the youngest of 8. He and his family immigrated to the U.S. from Mexico when he was just a child.
27: So it's unusual to have a president from within the institution that is also very much connected to the region as well. So I'm both local in that I grew up here and also homegrown.
18: So when he talks about the university, he isn't speaking as an outsider. He's been at Fresno State forever. He walked the hallways as a professor, was a dean at one point, and is now the president leading the institution he says helped shape his life.
27: This is the 50th year that Fresno State has the Latino commencement. And it's really a celebration of the community back then, you know, 50 years ago, where a student would go up and then they would say their name. And the family didn't know that it was the name because the name was not being pronounced properly.
18: Organizers say they aren't aware of any other commencement in the country where announcers call not only the names of the graduate walking on stage, but also the names of their parents. And one more thing that's different about the ceremony, there's no limit to the number of tickets each graduate receives for the event.
27: It is, you know, the abuela, and it is the tios, and it is everyone else coming together and saying, that's our daughter, the engineer, who is now going to represent our family in this California of ours. That's our son who is going to go into law, or that's our son who is going to become a teacher.
18: This ceremony was created as a response to a very specific kind of invisibility. One that showed up in mispronounced names, absent cultural traditions, and the feeling that many Latino families did not fully belong in academic spaces.
27: We often forget that we produce 25% of the nation's food supply. And we often forget that universities like Fresno State are these incredible doors of opportunity that make it happen for so many students.
24: My name is Juan Diego. This is my last semester at Fresno State.
18: Diego grew up down the street from the university. He saw that campus every day, and over time, began imagining himself there.
24: Pretty much all my life, I would see students come in and out from Fresno State. And then, although my family didn't get to go to Fresno State, that was always the family goal. Even when I was a little kid, my mom and dad would always say, like, get ready, you know, like once you go to college here at Fresno State.
5: Well, Diego's the baby of the house.
18: Youngest of seven.
5: I think I was already, I was 14 when he was born.
18: With a smile on her face and a knot in her throat, his big sister, Lizette, reminisces about the first time she walked him into kindergarten.
5: I remember just like starting to cry because he was crying, and then he wiped my tears and he was just like, don't cry, sister, it's gonna be okay. And then I'm like, well, you're the one crying. And he's like, okay, I'll be good. And then he just walked into his classroom. That's like the cutest memory I have of him.
18: Like other families I met in the Central Valley, Diego's is also from Mexico.
24: My mom didn't go to any colleges. She actually just ended up at a high school in Durango. And then my dad, I don't even think he finished elementary school, so.
18: And when the conversation turns to his dad, Diego's voice softens.
24: My dad, we're off and on talking, and it's always been that way since he got deported, mainly because the communication with him hasn't always been the greatest. But other than that, I still love and respect him.
18: Even now, as he's preparing to graduate, the memory of losing a parent to deportation almost 20 years ago still weighs heavy. And he knows he isn't the only one. Across the country, there are millions of children growing up with that same fear, that one day, a parent or loved one could disappear from their daily lives with little warning.
24: But the next generation, I know they're feeling the same way I did when I was younger, when my dad got deported, so it makes me nervous, you know, because a lot of those kids are depending on their parents. It can really affect their kid's life in the long run, so I do pay attention to it.
18: But deportation wasn't the only loss his family endured. While Diego was making his way through school, his mom got sick.
5: And then my mom at the same time was battling stage 4 breast cancer. And then fast forward, you know, they go through school, he goes through high school. And then during 2020, my mom unexpectedly passed away.
18: The loss reshaped their entire family, where suddenly they had to learn to move forward without the one person who held everyone together. Both of Diego's parents were now gone, which meant that sometimes loss and grief were tangled up with responsibilities.
5: I'm the only sister too, so it's like I have all the brothers and then I'm just the sister. So their memories of me, it's like that I was very strict, that I would get really upset if I clean and they made a mess.
18: She has continued to step more and more into the caretaker role after their mom passed.
24: I live with my sister right now. She's basically been my guardian ever since my mom passed away, and she's been helping me.
5: And I think that was the big thing for me, like after my mom passed away, that I wanted his college to just be very low stress. Like I didn't want him to worry about having to pay rent or worry about getting two jobs, like the struggles that I went through. I didn't want him to think about those things.
18: She wanted college to be the one place in his life where survival did not have to come first.
5: When I see him up there, I'm just going to think of all his hard work, obviously, first and foremost, but also everything my mom put into, you know, into him and his upbringing and us too, and how we were trying to carry that forward and kind of pay it forward to him as well.
4: Now, the moment you guys all been waiting for, recognizing the graduates. Let's get ready to read some names and your parents' names. Let's get started.
18: As the long list of graduate names are being called out, I look around the arena and see a mix of smiles and tears. Proud dads grinning in their botas, tias capturing the moment on their cell phones. The graduates are all waving as they make their way towards the stage. Some of their caps are transformed into personalized canvases of gratitude for their loved ones. All the bachelor's degrees are called first. And I see Diego with a red stole draped around his neck and a cap decorated in memory of his mother. He makes his way across the stage, turns to his family, and waves. After the first section of names are called, it's time for a little break. And honestly, after sitting for over 2 hours, we need one.
8: Hemos llegado a la mitad y necesitamos un break.

0: Everyone takes their seat. We get back to calling out the graduates' names, including the higher degrees.
1: The master's degree signifies 2 to 3 years of advanced studies beyond the bachelor's.
0: And that's when I hear the Ranjal sisters.
2: Erika Rangel Rodriguez, hija de Socorro y Fortunato.
0: After all the names have been called, I can feel a wave of joy and relief wash over the crowd.
3: So we come to the end. Thank you, guys. But the party's not over yet. We have one more party. Where's the music? Let's cue the music. Let's go.
0: Folks are starting to leave the arena when I spot Diego and his family.
4: Hey, yo. You did it, bro.
5: Congratulations. Thank you very much.
6: Good luck.
7: You guys all made it.
6: Good job. How
8: are
6: you feeling?
8: Oh, I'm surreal. I mean, I can't really put it into words right now, but I'm just glad everybody's here.
9: I'm just happy for him.
6: Okay, now you want to take a picture with Diego?
0: Everyone's taking pictures. I literally turn around and find the Ranjal family also taking pictures.
10: Congratulations. Thank you.
0: Their mom is grinning while she snaps a few photos.
11: How are you feeling?
9: Happy?
11: Yeah. Did you cry?
9: Yes.
10: It's a really awesome moment, an intimate moment for all of us, just us being here, and then seeing how much they honor your parents and the sacrifices that they've endured. That's heartwarming.
0: For graduates like Alma and her sister Ruby, Diego, and the thousands of others, their degrees and this ceremony represent so much more than just the end of their academic careers. Years ago, as the first person to graduate in my family, I felt that way too when I looked out into the audience and saw my whole crew of loved ones cheering me on. And now, as this graduating class steps into their roles as teachers, engineers, community leaders, they carry with them the dreams of the families who helped them get here. I ask Alma to read me the words she put on her cap.
12: Con la bendición de Dios, el sacrificio de mis padres y mi dedicación lo logré. So it's entailing all three aspects of what brought me here. God blessed me with my knowledge and my perseverance to keep going, and I feel like my parents sacrificed a lot for myself for me to be here, and of course I had to have that internal motivation to keep going. So if without those three things, I feel like I would have never gotten here.
13: That's it for today. Our show was the work of Reynaldo Leaños Jr., Benny Lay Ramirez, Adriana Rodriguez, our managing editor, Fernanda Chavarri, and myself. Nancy Trujillo is our production manager. Our engineers are Stephanie LeBeau, Julia Caruso, and JJ Carubin. The Latino USA team also includes Roxana Aguirre, Luis Luna, Glorimar Marquez, and Julieta Martinelli. Benny Lay Ramirez and I are executive producers, and I'm your host, Maria Hinojosa. You can find Latino USA on your podcast feed, also on our website, latinousa.org. And then you can listen to us anytime you want. Hasta la próxima. No te vayas. Chao.

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3: 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I'm Brad Kyle with a look at our KCBX weather forecast for tonight and tomorrow. First up, the temperatures. It's currently 68 in Salinas, 76 in Atascadero, 73 in Santa Maria, 70 in Santa Barbara, and here at KCBX in San Luis Obispo, it is 73 degrees. Mostly clear skies tonight, then some clouds are going to come in early tomorrow morning. We are expecting sunshine by the afternoon, however. That's our current weather pattern. Tomorrow in the Inland Valleys, King City expects 90 degrees, 80 for Paso Robles, Solvang with a high of 77. Coastal Valley temperatures tomorrow, Salinas with 69, San Luis Obispo 71, and Santa Maria's forecasted high 70 degrees. And along the coast, it's 67 degrees for Morro Bay, Grover Beach with a high of 69, and the same for Santa Barbara, 69 too. Still to come this afternoon, All Things Considered comes your way in a half hour at 4:30. 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
5: We'll do an update on where this economy stands. We'll do taxes, too. Sorry about that. And we'll spend some

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2: Death tolls in Venezuela are rising after two powerful earthquakes that struck back-to-back, toppling high-rises and causing widespread chaos. Emergency workers from several countries, including the U.S., are aiding in the search for survivors.
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5: And I'm Juana Summers. Author Lauren Oakey's new book, Tropesick, is a love letter to the romance genre and all of its beloved tropes.
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7: Live from NPR News in Culver City, California, I'm Duane Brown. The Supreme Court handed a victory to gun rights advocates today, striking down a law in Hawaii that required people to get permission to carry guns into stores and hotels on the island. Kate Shaw is a law professor at the University of Pennsylvania. She says the ruling backs the Second Amendment's right to bear arms.
8: Hawaii basically said, we're going to basically require some affirmative step. If private property owners don't take some step to say, you're allowed to carry your gun onto my property, the default will be that you can't carry on private property that's open to the public. And the Supreme Court basically says that's a law that is insufficiently respectful of what the Second Amendment protects, the right of Americans to carry arms as they go about their daily lives.
7: And in a separate decision today, the High Court allowed the administration, Trump administration, to start mass deportations of Haitians and Syrian immigrants, ending the temporary protected status, or TPS, of hundreds of thousands of people from those countries. Kentucky's governor says he's dismayed by President Trump's refusal to sign a bipartisan housing affordability bill. Karen Czar, member station WUKY, has more.
9: Kentucky Governor Andy Beshear says the move could slow efforts to address a growing housing crisis.
10: I've seen enough to convince me that this president doesn't care if you can afford a home or not.
9: Republicans had touted the bipartisan housing bill as a major legislative win, but President Trump said he will delay signing it until Congress passes what he calls the Save America Act to impose new restrictions of voting. Beshear says affordable housing programs and policies to speed up construction are essential for seniors, veterans, and low-income families who are struggling with the cost of keeping a roof over their heads without them. For NPR News, I'm Karen Czar.
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1: 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I'm Hank Hadley with a look at today's KCBX News. San Luis Obispo has certified the results of the June 2nd primary election. 55% of San Luis Obispo County voters turned out, according to a press release from the clerk recorder's office. That's 6 points higher than the last gubernatorial election in 2022. Steve Hilton led among county voters, with Javier Becerra coming in second. In District 4, incumbent Jimmy Paulding kept his seat as chair of the Board of Supervisors. In District 2, Jim D'Antono won the seat previously held by Supervisor Bruce Gibson. A public comment deadline is approaching for a proposed U.S. Postal Service rule that would change how mail-in ballots are handled in federal election, even as the proposal faces new legal uncertainty. KCBX's Gabriela Fernandez has more.
11: The proposal would require states to submit lists of voters that receive mail-in ballots through a new USPS portal. Election officials would also have to use new ballot envelope designs and tracking barcodes. The Postal Service says the changes would improve ballot tracking and election security. Meanwhile, critics argue the new rules could make voting by mail more difficult. The proposal was developed after President Trump directed the Postal Service to create new ballot mail standards through an executive order. This week, a federal judge temporarily blocked the administration from enforcing those provisions of the order, ruling the president likely exceeded his authority over federal elections. However, the Postal Service has not withdrawn the proposal and is still accepting public comments through July 2nd. For KCBX News, I'm Gabriela Fernandez.
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1: 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Thanks for tuning in. I'm Hank Hadley with a look at tonight's KCBX weather forecast. It's 68 in Salinas, 75 in Atascadero, 73 in Santa Maria, 69 in Santa Barbara, and here at KCBX in San Luis Obispo, it is now 73 degrees. Look for clear skies tonight with a few morning clouds developing. Expecting mostly sunshine again tomorrow afternoon. Tomorrow in the Inland Valleys, King City is expecting a high of 90 degrees. Paso Robles, 80s, Atascadero, 76, and Solvang will see a high of 77. In the Coastal Valley, San Luis Obispo, Salinas, look for a high of 69, San Luis Obispo, 71, and Santa Maria, 70 degrees. Along the coast, Morro Bay has a forecast of 67, Grover Beach, 69, and Santa Barbara, 69 degrees. 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
0: We're still learning details about the deadly earthquakes that hit Venezuela. The country's government has declared a state of emergency after two back-to-back quakes. The death toll will likely rise as emergency crews search for survivors in the widespread rubble. For Thursday, June 25th, it's All Things Considered from NPR News. I'm Scott Detrow.
4: And I'm Juana Summers. The Supreme Court delivered a win to the Trump administration, giving the White House more power to set immigration policy.
0: The ruling puts many people in the country under protected status in danger of deportation.
5: Their families are American citizens. They have American citizen children. You're talking about millions of people in the United States.
4: Plus how ranchers in Texas are dealing with the spread of the screwworm parasite.
6: I had ranchers tell me so. I'm not reporting it. I don't want to be locked down. I'm just going to treat it and shut up.
0: Those stories and more are coming up after this newscast.
7: Live from NPR News in Washington, I'm Ryland Barton. The Supreme Court has cleared the way for the Trump administration.